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1: As a jury in Massachusetts was deliberating in the Lindsey Clancy trial, prosecutors in Illinois now say a woman who was very invested in that case allegedly tried to murder her 2-year-old son and then tried to take her own life. Court documents say the woman, Corey Walsh, was actively discussing the Clancy case over text message just hours before that incident occurred. She's now been charged with murder. A new study shows prolonged alcohol use can contribute to an increased risk of cancer. The Lancet study finds liver cancer, colorectal cancer, and esophageal cancer could be attributed to alcohol use. More from ABC News medical contributor Dr. Darian Sutton.
2: For adults over the age of 55, they had roughly 8 times the rate of deaths. Now, that's understandable, consistent with long-term alcohol use, but there was also differences in gender and sex. For men above the age of 55, liver cancer was the number one cause of cancer death related to alcohol. For women, breast cancer was, and for under 55, for men, colon cancer was the number one cause of alcohol-related cancer death, and breast cancer remained the number one cause of cancer death related to alcohol for women at any age.
1: And Labor Day weekend marks the unofficial end of the summer vacation, with kids and teachers headed back to school this week. But on Coney Island in New York, plenty of people are getting one more beach day in this weekend.
3: I'm enjoying the last bit of summer, and I'm having an utmost fantastic time out here on the beach.
1: The South Brooklyn beach thrummed with music as beachgoers strolled the boardwalk today. I'm Mike Dubusky, ABC News.
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7: I'm Greg Bell, and we open with America's favorite high school English teacher. And later, how about we mosey on down to Pine Ridge for Lum and Abner. Joining lead performer Eve Arden in this opening comedy will be Jane Morgan as Mrs. Davis, Richard Crenna as Walter Denton, Gloria McMillan as Harriet, Gail Gordon as Principal Conklin, and Jeff Chandler as Mr. Boynton. It's from August 21st of 1949.
6: August 12th,
8: marked the end of summer school duties for the nation's teachers. Among them, our Miss Brooks, who teaches English at Madison High School. Yes, August is the month when school teachers heed the siren call of travel and see such wonders as the Taj Mahal, the Eiffel Tower, and the Colosseum at Rome.
9: Then they finish their popcorn and leave the newsreel theater. Last Friday morning, I left my bedroom and made the long trek to the dinette, where my landlady, Mrs. Davis, greeted me with some breakfast.
10: I hope you enjoy your orange juice better than I did mine, Connie.
9: What was the matter with yours, Mrs. Davis?
10: It was too hard. Guess I didn't take it out of the freezer in time.
9: Oh.
10: I have a brand new deep freeze, you know. It was a gift.
9: You too?
10: My brother Victor sent it over. He's such a dear. But, Connie, why did you have to get up so early today? Summer school's all over with, isn't it?
9: Yes, but I've got an appointment at the hairdresser's. Mm.
10: An appointment at the hairdresser's usually signifies a date with a certain biology teacher. Are you having lunch with Mr. Boynton, Connie?
9: You should be a fortune teller, Mrs. Davis.
10: Oh, that's funny. I just got in a brand new supply of tea leaves. Now you wait right here and I'll brew some.
9: Not now, Mrs. Davis. Walter Denton's due any minute to give me a lift.
10: Oh, is your car in the shop again?
9: Yes, I dented my radiator pretty badly the other day. I got a ticket, too, for passing a car on the left.
10: But that's not illegal, passing a car on the left.
9: It is when the car's approaching you. I appreciate this hitch, Walter. And it's a beautiful day for a ride.
11: Yeah, it sure is, Miss Brooks. Notice anything different about the car?
9: The car? Why, yes, the top is down. But, Walter, this wasn't a convertible. It was a club coupe with a hard top.
11: Sure.
9: What did you do, take the top off?
11: I didn't have to. It fell off. 12 of us went for a ride the other night, and that's when it happened.
9: 12? Walter, you shouldn't put 12 people in one car.
11: Oh, they weren't all in the car. 6 of them were on top. That's why it caved in, I guess.
9: I guess. I hope no one was hurt.
11: No. No, fortunately, there were all girls inside, and they're pretty soft. Got a little annoyed, though. She likes the car better with the top on. Oh, say, that reminds me. I promised to give Harriet a lift downtown also, Miss Brooks. Her dad left the house early this morning, and he's got their car. Do you mind if we pick her up on the way?
9: Not at all, Walter, but please make it snappy.
11: Okay. She lives right down this block. Is that snappy enough for you?
9: Great. We can pick up my head on the way back.
11: On the porch with her mother.
12: You don't have to come to the door, Walter. I'll be right there.
11: Okay, Harriet.
13: Who's that in the car with you, Walter?
11: Miss Brooks.
13: Who?
11: Miss Brooks!
9: That's what we teachers need, publicity.
13: Could you come up to the porch a minute, Miss Brooks? I'd like to talk to you about something.
9: All right, Mrs. Conklin.
14: Hello, Miss Brooks.
9: Hello, Harriet.
14: I'd like to talk to Miss Brooks alone for a minute, Harriet.
15: Okay, Mother. I'll wait for you in the car, Miss Brooks.
14: Well, my dear, I haven't seen you in ever so long.
9: It has been quite a while, Mrs. Conklin, but I've been working pretty hard at school.
14: Yes, I know. So has Mr. Conklin. He's down there now filing some reports on the summer session. That's what I wanted to talk to you about, Miss Brooks. I think a little vacation would do you a lot of good.
9: Yes, I suppose it would.
14: But... As you know, Mr. Conklin and I have a little summer cottage at Crystal Lake. Now, tomorrow, Saturday, is our anniversary, and I'd like to spend it up at the lake. Why don't you join us and help us celebrate?
9: Well, I really don't know, Mrs. Conklin. You see, in a moment of weakness, I promised Mr. Boynton the entire weekend.
14: When did you do that, Miss Brooks?
9: At lunch, in about an hour from now. That is, I'm sure he'll accept. Invite me.
14: So much the better. Bring Mr. Boynton along. You know, seeing how happy our married life is might give Mr. Boynton some ideas on the subject.
9: Why, Mrs. Conklin, I don't know what you're driving at.
14: I've seen you look at Mr. Boynton, Miss Brooks. And when one woman sees another woman look at a man the way you look at Mr. Boynton, Miss Brooks, that woman knows that the other woman is thinking thoughts about that man.
9: Conklin, I am fond of Mr. Boynton, but I don't want people to think that
14: Oh, well, they will anyway, so you might as well land him. I tell you what. You and Mr. Boynton come up to Crystal Lake tomorrow and you can be our house guest over the weekend. We'll surprise Mr. Conklin.
9: Maybe Mr. Conklin doesn't want to be surprised.
14: You leave Osgood to me, Miss Brooks. He'll be delighted to see you when I get through with him. I think Crystal Lake will

0: extremely conducive to romance.
1: Mrs. Conklin, you just sold me. When I have lunch with Mr. Boynton today, I'll extend to him your very kind invitation to spend the weekend in your trap at Crystal Lake. A cottage.
0: Fine. But remember, Miss Brooks, don't breathe a word of this to Mr. Conklin.
1: Don't worry about that. When Mr. Conklin's around, I hardly breathe at all.
2: I hope you like the idea of lunching in Marty's malt shop, Miss Brooks. We haven't had lunch here since summer school ended.
1: Oh, I love to eat right across the street from school, Mr. Boynton. Of course, I feel a little like a criminal returning to the scene of the crime, but the food's quite good today.
2: Yes, this chili is delicious.
1: Do you always eat chili that way, with mustard and pepper and horseradish?
2: Yes, I'm afraid I have a cast-iron stomach, Miss Brooks.
1: Really? Who helps you carry it to school?
2: Well, I've always liked hot dishes, Miss Brooks. I think spicy things enhance a meal tremendously.
1: That goes for life, too, doesn't it, Mr. Boynton?
2: What do you mean, Miss Brooks?
1: Mr. Boynton, instead of our usual Saturday date, how would you like to get out of town for the weekend?
2: What? Leave you all alone? I should say not.
1: You wouldn't leave me. I'd be with you. Oh, what a shame. You've got chili all over your tie.
2: I'm wearing a sports shirt. I haven't got a tie.
1: You have now. I didn't mean to shock you, Mr. Boynton, but Mrs. Conklin's invited us up to their summer cottage at Crystal Lake because tomorrow's their anniversary and she wants us to help surprise Mr. Conklin.
2: But why you and I, Miss Brooks?
1: Because Mrs. Conklin's noticed how hard I've worked during the summer session, and she thought it would be fun for me. Of course, if you don't want to go, I'll tell her I can't go either. That's all right. I don't have to get any rest or relaxation. Cool mountains. I can have just as good a time right here, just staring into a mirror and watching the melted powder run down my nose.
2: Please, Miss Brooks, I wouldn't want to deprive you of any fun, but...
1: Good. What time will you pick me up tomorrow?
2: Well, all right. I'll call for you at 10 o'clock.
1: Oh, fine. Then we can... Oh, excuse me a moment, Mr. Boynton. Mr. Conklin just sat down at that table by the window. I'd like to talk to him.
2: I thought we were going to surprise him.
1: Oh, I'm not going to mention our coming to Crystal Lake. I just want to sound him out about my chances of heading the English department in the coming semester. The job's open, you know.
2: Yes, I know. Well, I wish you luck, Miss Brooks.
1: Thanks, Mr. Boynton. I'll be back in a minute. Good afternoon, Mr. Conklin.
3: I'll have the businessman's lunch, miss, but I'll do without the soup, and I can do without the potatoes.
1: Mr. Conklin, I'm not your waitress. It's me, Miss Brooks.
3: I can do without you, too.
1: I don't want to disturb you during your lunch, Mr. Conklin, but...
3: Good. Then I'll see you later.
1: I just have one brief question to ask, Mr. Conklin. May I sit down for a moment?
3: I suppose so. Have you had your lunch?
1: Yes, sir, with Mr. Boynton over there.
3: Over where? Oh, over there, yes. Quite an attractive tie he has on. Miss Brooks, you and Mr. Boynton see a good deal of each other, don't you?
1: Well, now that summer school's over,
3: we do spend quite a bit of time together both in and out of school. People are beginning to talk.
1: What people, Mr. Conklin?
3: Well, members of the school board. You're still being considered as the possible new head of the English department.
1: Oh, that's course, just what I wanted
3: don't to... Don't interrupt, Mr. Naturally, my recommendation will carry a lot of weight with the board. But you know how I feel about fraternization among the faculty at Madison, Miss Brooks. And I... Well, it would be different if you were married or even engaged to Mr. Boynton. Then I wouldn't mind so much.
1: Thanks, heaps. I mean, how can one ever get engaged if one doesn't fraternize with one? Or more than one, if necessary, to find a lover.
3: That is your problem, Miss Brooks. My anniversary is tomorrow, and I'm going to surprise Mrs. Conklin with a little trip to Crystal Lake. We have a cottage there, you know.
1: Yes, I know.
3: Now, if I could feel that your conduct over the weekend was above reproach, well, I'd enjoy my vacation that much more.
1: Believe me, Mr. Conklin, you won't be hearing a thing about Mr. Boynton and myself.
3: Good. Tell me, Miss Brooks, there's really nothing to your association, is there?
1: Well, Mr. Conklin, I think I can tell you the truth.
3: Yes.

0: Miss Brooks.
1: My association with Mr. Boynton is the biggest nothing you ever saw.
2: We'll be back with Eve Arden, starring in Our Miss Brooks, right after this short break.
3: Hey, it's Steve Hamill with Ted McGreer from Ted Shoe and Sport, 115 Main Street in downtown Keene. Ted, I can personally attest, back in the spring, I was looking for a pair of running shoes that had more arch support, and then I tried on a pair of shoes, and they were great. But then you put in the Ted's custom footbeds, and it was just a different experience.
4: Yeah, it's really interesting, Steve.

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10: Well, Saturday morning found the Conklins on the porch of their cottage at Crystal Lake. Let's look in on them as Mr. Conklin sways gently to and fro in the porch hammock.
11: This is the life, Martha. I'm certainly glad we surprised each other with this little trip.
12: I knew you'd enjoy yourself here, Oscar.
11: It'll be wonderful to get away from the school for a few days. Not that I don't enjoy working with my teachers. They're a grand group of people. Cooperative, capable. But it'll be such a relief not to have to look at their long faces for a while.
12: Just relax, dear, and smoke your pipe. I've a little dusting to do.
11: I think I'll take a nap. This hammock is very restful. Before you go, how about a little anniversary kiss, huh?
12: Oh, but Osgood, it's only 1 o'clock in the afternoon. We weren't married till 3.
11: That's all right. Let's have a little preview.
12: Osgood, I declare I don't know what comes over you when we come up here. It must be the mountain air.
11: Must be. Come here, baby.
12: Stop it, Oscar. Now, dear, you just drop off to sleep, and I'll wake you up in about an hour.
11: Fine. I'll get your bag out of the trunk.
13: Don't forget the little bag and bag.
11: Mm-hmm. There we are. I guess it's right up these porch steps, huh?
13: Yeah.

0: Yeah? What is it? Who in the world are you? Miss Brooks. Mr. Boynton. What are you doing here?
1: That's what I like about Crystal Lake, the hospitality.
2: It's you, Miss Brooks, and Mr. Boynton. I'm so glad you could come.
0: Martha, did you have an...
2: Of course, dear. I asked Miss Brooks and Mr. Boynton to spend the weekend with us. That's one surprise I didn't tell you. Aren't you tickled?
0: Yes.
2: Like you're tickled, Oscar? Osgood, dear, you certainly don't look tickled.
1: Some people tickle easier than others.
3: Maybe Mr. Conklin would rather be alone.
2: Oh, nonsense, Mr. Boynton. Osgood and I see as much of each other alone as we want to. We're already married, you know.
3: Yes, I know. Congratulations on your anniversary.
2: Oh, thank you, Mr. Boynton. I always say married life is give and take.
0: Me too. If you'd given me a little warning, I wouldn't have let you take me here.
2: Quiet, dear. Now you two must be all hot and sticky from your drive up here. I hope you both have a bathing suit.
1: For Mr. Conklin's sake, I hope we each have a bathing suit.
2: But I'll just show you where to change. Just follow me, and we'll all get ready for a nice dip.
0: I don't want to go for a dip.
2: Now, dear, we must do the things our guests want to do.
0: Why?
3: Well, as a matter of fact, I'm afraid I don't have a suit with me. I forgot to pack it.
2: Oh, that's all right, Mr. Boynton. I'll fix you up with one of Osgood's. Come along. You can nap a few more minutes, Osgood. I'll take the folks in tow.
0: Yes, yes, do that.
1: Sounds like he'd like you to tow us about 3 miles and then sink us.
2: Now, you go right in here, Mr. Boynton. You'll find a bathing suit in the bottom drawer of that dresser.
3: Oh, thanks, Mrs. Conklin.
2: Now, here's the guest room. You and my daughter, Harriet, are going to share it for the weekend. Now, before I leave you, dear, I want you to know that I planned this weekend for your sake more than anybody's. When Mr. Boynton sees how happy we are, I'm sure he'll start thinking of marriage as the jolly institution it is. Well, what do you say? Are you game?
1: Looks like Mr. Boynton's the game, but it's worth a try. You know, I really do like the guy, Mrs. Conklin.
2: I know you do, my dear. Now, one more thing. In addition to our example, I think you should show your domesticity as well. So tonight, I want you to cook the dinner.
4: Me?
2: Definitely. What dish do you prepare best?
4: Soup.
2: What kind?
4: Campbell's.
2: If you'd cook something yourself, it would make a much better impression on Mr. Boynton. I know. You can barbecue some spare ribs for dinner. Now, get into your suit and I'll see you on the porch. Isn't this fun? I just feel like it's a regular fox hunt. Tally-ho!
1: Tally-ho to you, Mrs. Conklin. And I hope we don't all make a bunch of yoikes out of ourselves.
0: Stop rocking the hammock, Martha. I'm getting seasick.
2: Now remember, Osgood, we've got to make a good impression for Miss Brooks' sake.
0: I don't like it, Martha. I never did believe in this matchmaking business. Besides, I thought we'd be here alone, at least part of the time. Confound it, all this mountain air going to waste.
2: It won't go to waste, dear. There's always tonight.
0: Yes. Come here, baby.
2: Oscar, remember what I used to call you when we were first married?
0: Yes, yes. Call me it again, Martha.
2: All right. Sugar cookie.
0: Am I really your sugar cookie still?
1: Well, your icing's a little whiter. But you're still a sugar cookie to Mrs. Conklin, I'm sure.
0: Miss Brooks, where did you...
2: Hello, Miss Brooks. My, what a lovely one-piece bathing suit.
3: Hello there. Everybody all ready?
1: Oh, it's Mr. Fox. Mr. Boynton.
2: Well, Mr. Conklin's suit fits you perfectly, Mr. Boynton. Don't you think so, Miss Brooks?
1: Yes, it's very nice. But aren't the sleeves a little wide at the wrist?
0: That is one of my older ones, I believe.
3: That's quite a suit you have on, Miss Brooks.
2: She made it herself, didn't you, dear?
1: Yes, out of an old stocking and some pen wipers.
3: It's certainly revealing. I never knew you had a beauty mark there, Miss Brooks.
1: Where?
3: Right below your elbow there.
2: Oh. Mr. Boynton, you're staring. Isn't he a naughty Dickens?
1: He's about as naughty as Charles Dickens. Let's go down to the lake, shall we, Mr. Boynton? Come on, Mr. Boynton. I'll race you to the raft.
3: You're on. Let's go. Here we are. I'll help you up, Miss Brooks.
1: Oh, thank you, Mr. Boynton. Oh.
0: Welcome aboard, folks.
1: Oh, hello, Mr. Conklin. We didn't know you were out here.
2: All right, my dear.
3: Let's go take a boat ride, Miss Brooks.
2: Nonsense. Why should you leave the raft?
0: Why shouldn't they?
1: Mr. Boynton.
3: Yes?
1: Last one in is a sugar cookie.

0: Well, how do you like driving a motorboat, Miss Brooks?
1: Oh, it's a lot of fun, Mr. Boynton, but I'm glad nobody's fishing on this lake. This outboard motor's kind of noisy.
0: Oh, I don't think it's so bad.
1: Not so bad. If I was a fish and I heard this thing over my head, I'd go hide in a tree.
0: I think you better turn around now. We're pretty far from the pier.
1: All right. Say, that's funny. This steering wheel seems to be stuck.
0: Oh? Here, let me give you a hand.
1: Isn't that a rowboat in that little cove we're heading for?
0: A rowboat? Yes, it is. I'd better cut the motor off. We're heading right for them.
1: Oh.
0: The ignition lever is stuck, too.
1: Oh, you've got to do something, Mr. Boynton. We're getting pretty close to that rowboat. Look out! Get out of the way!
0: Quick, Miss Brooks, lie on the bottom of the boat. I can't stop it.
1: Oh! What happened? Did we hit them?
0: No, thank heaven. We just missed them. It's all right now. I've got everything under control.
1: Oh, well, the least we can do is go back and apologize for scaring them like this.
0: Oh, you're right, Miss Brooks. Here, I'll turn around.
1: We're terribly sorry, folks.
2: Oh, that's all right, Miss Brooks. We didn't really want to catch any fish here.
0: It's the Conklin's.
1: Don't worry about the fish, Mr. Conklin. I'm going to barbecue us all some dinner.
0: Are you really, Miss Brooks? What are you going to barbecue?
1: Me.
3: I love eating out in the open air. I'm sure the spare ribs Miss Brooks barbecues will be delicious. Don't you think so, Osgood?
2: I think I should have made them. It's my barbecue.
4: Enjoy them so much more because Miss Brooks did it. Won't you, Mr. Boynton?
0: Well, yes, Harriet, I suppose.
1: Here they are, folks. I hope they turned out all right.
4: Oh, I'll bet they're delicious.
2: Might as well taste it.
5: What is this, anyway?
1: No good?
5: Tastes like charcoal.
3: Did you do what I told you, dear? Barbecue the ribs slowly with a nice, smooth, glowing bed of coals?
1: Certainly, I had a lovely bed of glowing coals right over the ribs.
0: I don't think I'm very hungry. This mountain air sure fills you up.
1: Maybe you ought to stop breathing a while. You don't want to make a pig of yourself.
5: I'm going into the house and cook myself an egg.
3: Oh, wait, dear. I'll fix you something.
5: You can't cook any better than she can.
4: Daddy, well, this is your anniversary dinner.
3: Yes, dear. Let's be cheerful. Oh, how we danced on the night we were away.
5: Anniversary, my foot. I'm going inside.

0: There, dear. Wasn't that a nice snack? And just the two of us alone in the kitchen.
1: Well, it was better than those barbecued rocks. Martha, if that poor Mr. Boynton falls for Miss Brooks,
0: now,
1: I think...
0: Now, dear, we agreed to forget all about it. Let's go out and sit in the hammock together. The mountain air's still with us, you know. And it's quite dark on the porch.
1: All right, Martha. What's it? What's it? Who's that in the hammock?
2: It's us, Daddy.
1: Us?
3: Harriet and me, Mr. Conklin. Happy anniversary!
2: It's Walter Denton, Daddy. He got here while you were inside. I invited him yesterday to surprise you.
4: This is the last straw.
0: Now, calm down, Osgood. Remember your blood pressure.
3: It gives him kind of a purpley look, doesn't it?
1: I've got to be calm. Let's go for a little stroll, Martha. Maybe we'll run into Mr. Boynton and Miss Brooks somewhere.
5: I doubt it, Mr. Conklin. We're at the other end of the hammock.
1: Oh! I'll be all right. I'll be fine. Come, Martha. Let's go into our bedroom and go to sleep. Maybe when I wake up in the morning, this will all be a bad...
0: Oh, we can't go into our bedroom together, Osgood. Now that Walter's here, Harriet and Miss Brooks and I will have to share our room. And you and Walter and Mr. Boynton will have to sleep in the guest room.
4: What? Now this has gone far enough! I'm going to tell you people something.
5: Before you do, Mr. Conklin, I'd like to ask you a question.
4: What is it?
5: How are my chances of being appointed head of the English department? You don't have to answer now. You can think it over and tell me right after I've blown my brains out.
6: And now, once again, here is our Miss Brooks.
5: Well, Mrs. Conklin finally got Mr. Conklin back to a fairly neutral shade of purple. And acting on her suggestion, I steered Mr. Boynton down to the pier for a little moonlight fishing. Oh, it's wonderful fishing at night, isn't it, Mr. Boynton? Look at that moon.
7: Yes, yeah, some fish bite much more frequently when the moon's out. Let's see, the last time I went fishing at night, I was alone. Except for McDougal, of course, my pet frog. Oh, we've had some great times together.
5: Yes, I know you have, but now it's my turn. That is, if you don't mind, Mr. Boynton.
7: Mind? Come here, baby.
5: Why, Mr. Boynton.
7: Look at the size of this baby I just landed. This trout must be about 4 pounds. Gosh, Miss Brooks, this is my third fish. You haven't caught a thing tonight, have you?
5: You ain't just beating your gills, frog boy.
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6: Our Miss Brooks, starring Eve Arden, is produced by Larry Burns, written and directed by Al Lewis, with music by Wilbur Hatch. Mr. Boynton is played by Jeff Chandler, Mr. Conklin by Gail Gordon. Others in tonight's cast were Jane Morgan, Dick Crenna, Gloria McMillan, and Vivi Janice.
9: A Weekend at Crystal Lake from August 21st, 1949. And I'm Greg Bell, and from our Miss Brooks, up next on Wynn Radio was even more comedy. We'll travel to Pine Ridge for Lum and Abner right after this break.
10: I am the Whistler, and I know many things, for I walk by night. 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
10: It was night, but even with the protection of darkness, Max Tyler crouched low on the apartment house fire escape. He was tense, alert, ready to run. And suddenly it happened.
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12: All right, now come on, move. I can let you have it and you'll be another dead burglar. Double-cross, huh? I said move.
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9: 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Chester Locke and Norris Goff usually voice all the characters in the quarter-hour version of Lum and Abner, but occasionally others were brought in. I believe this may be legendary radio actress Lorene Tuttle as the voice of Ellie. It's a quarter-hour episode that originally played on July 29th of 1943.
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0: Let's see what's going on down in Pine Ridge. Well, Lum and Abner have decided to send Ellie Connors, the little girl who escaped from the state home for girls a week ago, to Wisconsin to stay with Lum's aunt. Inasmuch as the state police are still searching for the girl, this is risky business. However, the old fellows have managed to get her as far as the county seat. And that is where we find the three of them now, just coming out of a store. Listen.
1: Come on, we better get over across the street to the depot.
2: Gee, that was a nice store, wasn't it? They had such pretty things in there. How does my new hat look?
3: Oh, it just makes you look prettier than a speckled pup, don't it, Lum?
1: Yeah, yeah. Might be a little big, but I figured it'd cover up more of her hair that way.
3: Yeah.
1: It ain't safe to have any policeman notice she's got brown hair.
3: Yeah, I tell you, maybe she ought to keep the hat on the whole trip, too, you know?
1: Well, she ought to till she gets out of the state, leastways.
2: Oh, well, I want to keep it on. I like it.
3: Well, now, is there anything else we ought to get her now, Lum? We better hurry.
1: Well, let's see. We got that hand satchel.
3: Yeah.
1: And extra clothes to go in.
2: And a toothbrush.
3: Yeah, and she ought to have some oranges, too. You can't make a train trip without oranges.
1: Oh, that's right. Fact is, I hear it's a good idea to take quite a batch of vittles on the train with you nowadays.
3: Yeah, well, I always take oranges. Got to have them. Got to.
1: Oh, Abner. Act like we're looking in the shop window here.
3: Huh?
1: Come on, sis, hurry.
3: What do you want to look in here?
1: Shh. Don't look now, but there's a state policeman passing by us.
3: Oh, my, look at the pretty junk in this window. Oh, I just love to look at that. Looky there.
2: Do you think he's seen me?
1: No, I don't think so. He went right on by. Well, come on, let's get inside the depot.
3: Yeah, wait a minute, Lum.
1: What's the matter?
3: Hey, Dogie, this junk in here is awful pretty, you know what? Look there. Genuine imitation ending moccasins. Believe I'll run in there and get me a pair of them.
1: Oh, for goodness sake. Come back here, Abner. The train's due in any minute.
3: Well, this won't take me no time at all.
1: Abner, come back. Fella your age can't go around buying moccasins.
3: Well, why can't I?
1: Well, you just can't, that's all. Ain't patriotics, for one thing.
3: Ain't patriotic?
1: Of course not.
3: Huh?
1: You ain't supposed to buy nothing you don't actually need nowadays. The government says so.
3: Yeah, well, maybe I need these, Lum.
1: Now, what in the world do you need with a pair of Indian moccasins?
3: Well, I might meet an Indian or, well, I believe I need them to wear around the house. That's what I need them for, yeah.
1: You got some old slippers. There's plenty good enough for that. There's another thing the government wants you to do. Make what you got last as long as you can. Don't forget, Abner, we're in a war.
3: I know it, Lum, but just one little old pair of moccasins ain't.
1: Abner, every dollar you spend for something you don't need pushes the high cost of living up another notch. And if every one of us don't watch that, we're going to wind up with one of the worst dadgum depressions anybody's ever saw.
2: Yes, sir. The worst dadgum depressions anybody's ever saw.
3: Huh?
1: Ellie, what's your language? Come on, Abner. Let's get inside the depot.
3: Well, all right. Dad, blame it anyway.
1: Go on, sis. I'll hold the door for you. Hurry up, Abner.
3: I'm coming.
1: Sis, you stand here with Abner while I run over and buy your ticket. Sort of turn you back if you see any policemen around. But don't act suspicious.
2: No, I won't.
3: Don't get all them moccasins cost us $2.89, and I got that much money right here with me.
1: You have, huh?
3: Yes, sir.
1: How much have you got?
3: I got over $3.
1: That's fine. Give it to Ellie, then.
3: Huh?
1: She'll need it. She ought to have some change in her pocketbook to make the trip home.
3: Yeah,
1: you two wait right here. I'll be back in a minute.
4: Stay tuned. We've got more Lum and Abner coming up right after this brief intermission.
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1: You two wait right here. I'll be back in a minute.
3: Yeah, all right, Lum. Well, here's some money, sis.
2: Oh, no, you keep it. I won't need it. You buy the moccasins.
3: Oh, Lord me. I don't need them idiotic things. I just seen that to Lum. Here, you take the

0: Oh, no.
1: Yeah, no, you take it. Mom's right about it. You can't travel around the country without no money.
0: Oh.
1: Here. Right here now. Put it in your pocketbook. That's it.
0: Gee, thanks.
1: Oh, not at all. I don't want to be accused of raising the high cost of living. I'm just as patriotic as the next fella. Yes, sir.
0: You're nice, too.
1: Oh, sassy friend.
0: Do you think I'll like Wisconsin? What's it like, anyways?
1: No, me, honey, I ain't for sure about it myself. I ain't never been there. It's up north, that's about all I know. Might be Eskimos there, I don't know.
0: Eskimos?
1: Yeah.
0: Ain't they in Alaska?
1: Yeah, well, they're all up through that north country there, I reckon.
0: Oh. Mr. Edwards, that many a Eskimo?
1: Eskimo? No. Doggies, leastways, I don't think she is. Of course, to be honest now, I never have met the woman. I might die short. Lum ain't one of them, though, and he's related to her. Oh, wait a minute. I doggies, there's that wind machine. Come on, Ellie. That lets me and you get ourselves weighed. It's a lot of fun. Oh,
0: I know how much I weigh.
1: Yeah, but now this one here tells your fortune, too. Come on over here.
0: Oh,
1: Yeah, I'm interested in that fortune teller. Right here, I'll show you how it works. See? Just get right up on here, this little platform. Just stand right there, and then you take a penny and... Say, Ellie, I sort of hate to ask you this, but would you loan me a penny?
0: Oh, sure. You want more than that?
1: No, that's enough. Just give me a penny. Yeah, that's it. Thank you. Now, see, I take the penny and put it right in this little slot right here now. Here, out comes my fortune right here.
0: Yes, sir, I saw him before.
1: Hey, listen to this. You are talented, but your shyness is holding you back. You will soon take an important trip. That last part there must have been meant for you, with your penny.
0: Well, that stuff ain't really true, is it?
1: Oh, why, sure it is. Of course, Lum claims it ain't, but I know better. Come on now, you stand on it once now. Just get right up here. Come on now, just put a penny right in this little face right here now. Come on.
0: I know how to do it, and how?
1: I never knowed I was so talented. Reckon what I'm talented at. Maybe if I weren't so shy, I'd find out. what does your fortune say, Ellie?
0: Yeah, it was...
1: Huh?
0: Oh, this is silly.
1: What does it say?
0: It says, you excel at sports, and as a result, you receive much publicity. Try not to let this go to your head.
1: Here, let me see that.
0: Here, take it.
1: You excel at sports, and as a result, you receive much publicity. What sports are you good at, sis?
0: None that I know of.
1: Well, you must be good. I dog is there's a train. Look at that. Oh, come on.
0: We have to wait for Mr. Edwards.
1: Huh?
0: Oh, no, there he comes.
1: Oh, he's motioning for us to go outside. Come on. Here, I'll carry a hand satchel for you.
0: All right.
2: Hurry up, Abner. We don't want to miss the train.
1: Yeah, we're coming.
0: We're coming.
1: Hey, did you get the ticket all right, Long?
2: You're awful lucky to get one, though.
1: Huh?
2: Some feller just canceled the ticket, or he might not have got one at all.
1: Well, good for him. Good.
2: Come on, sis, right through the door.
0: Yes, sir.
2: Better get in line where them mothers are getting on the train there, right there.
0: Yes, sir.
2: You got a hand satchel, Abner?
1: Yeah, got it right here.
2: Good. Well, sis, I reckon this is goodbye.
0: I don't think I want to leave.
2: No. Come now, honey. You have to go. It's all arranged.
0: Can't you come along with me?
2: I'm feared not, honey. But you like Aunt Minnie awful well. I know you will.
0: What?
2: She'll be expecting you, too, because we'll send her a telegram.
1: Hey, Long. Huh? Look there. See there, that state policeman? He's examining that other youngins there before they get on the train. Look at that.
2: Oh, my goodness.
1: Look at him. He's asking them questions and all that. I told him, we better run.
2: No, don't run. That
1: huh?
2: Make us look more suspicious.
1: Well, what are we going to do?
2: I don't know, but don't act so nervous. You dropped something there.
1: Huh? Oh, it's just my fortune. Says I got talents and I'm going to take a trip for this.
2: Take a trip?
1: Yeah.
2: I grannies, wait a minute.
1: Huh?
2: Here, Abner. You take this ticket and get on the train.
1: Huh?
2: Go ahead. Well, goodbye, Abner, old boy. I hope you have a nice trip. Goodbye. Goodbye. Hey, goodbye to him,
0: Goodbye, Mr. Peabody. Goodbye.
1: Well, here...

0: Wait a minute here.
1: Send us a postcard, Abner, and goodbye.
2: Come on, Oldtimer. Get aboard. We ain't got all day.
0: Yeah, but now, here, look
2: at this. Hurry up, Grandpa.
1: Goodbye.
3: Goodbye.
1: Goodbye, Abner. Come on, Seth.
3: Gee, do you think Mr. Abner will like your Aunt Minnie?
1: Oh, he'll never get that fur. They'll put him off the train as soon as they find out he's got a half-fare ticket.
3: But how'll he get back?
1: Oh, my goodness. It's too late. He sees us.
3: Who sees us? The policeman?
1: No, a feller from home. Squire Skimp. Grannies, he would have to show up right now.
4: Well, fancy seeing you here long.
1: Oh, howdy, Squire.
4: Well, who's the charming little lady you have here with you, Lom?
1: Why, she just got in.
4: Well,
1: on the train.
4: Mm-hmm.
1: She's,
3: It was an awful nice trip, too, Uncle Lom.
1: This is my niece, Squire. My niece, Mary. Yeah, she just got in on the train.
4: Well, how do you do, Miss Mary?
3: How do you do?
4: Are you planning on visiting our fair city, I suppose?
3: Yes, sir.
4: Well, that's fine. Yes, that is fine indeed. Fine indeed. I know you'll enjoy it. Fine town, Pine Ridge. Very nice place. By the way, Lomar, have you got a way back to Pine Ridge?
1: Well, yeah, we have. Thanks just the same, Squire. I got Cedric's car.
4: Well, that's fine. I'll just ride back with you then.
1: Huh?
4: That is, of course, if you don't mind.
1: Oh, no, of course not.
4: Well, that's fine. I didn't have a way out. Well, let's get started then, if you're ready.
1: Yeah, come on, sis, Mary.
4: By George, you know, I could swear that I've seen this youngster before someplace.
1: No, I'm sure you ain't never saw her, Squire. She's never been here before.
4: No. Well, it might have been that I've seen her picture in the paper or something like that. Could that have been possible, Mary?
3: Yes, sir, that might be.
1: Huh?
3: You see, I excel in sports, and as a result, I receive much publicity.
4: Oh, I see.
3: But I try not to let it go to my head.
4: Yeah, that's a good girl. Good girl.

0: from July 29th, 1943. According to online records, the role of Ellie was voiced by Lorene Tuttle. She was truly a radio legend. Among her better-known roles, Sam Spade's secretary Effie and niece Marjorie on The Great Gildersleeve. Tuttle also did lots of film and TV work. And one of her film roles is playing the sheriff's wife in a classic Alfred Hitchcock thriller. The sheriff was played by John McIntyre. And the cast also included Vera Miles, Martin Balsam, and John Gavin. I'll name it and wrap up When Radio Was right after this.
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10: 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And it's a way in which the consumers have a little bit more control over who they share their data with.
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0: Welcome back to When Radio Was. Before the break, I mentioned that Lorene Tuttle played the sheriff's wife in a classic Alfred Hitchcock thriller. The answer is Psycho. John McIntyre was the sheriff, and the cast was led by Anthony Perkins, Janet Leigh, Vera Miles, John Gavin, and Martin Balsam. I'm Greg Bell, and we're done this time around, but hey, remember to visit us at whenradiowas.com. And until next time, I bid you farewell.
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0: Well, you see, Matt, I've never heard of black grass fever, and there's nothing in this book about it either.
1: But my steers are dying.
0: How come Lathrop just happens in the town about this time?
1: That don't make no difference. If I stay longer, it means losing more steers. I can't afford it, Hoppy.
0: But you're too old to make a fresh start, Matt. Now, what if your steers are being poisoned?
1: I don't think they are. We've had the druggist analyze the water in all the water holes, and it's all right. Besides, why would anybody want to ruin them?
0: I don't know. Might just be someone is anxious to get hold of this land around here.
1: That's where you're wrong. When us ranchers pull out, the land goes back to the banker who's holding the mortgages.
0: And who's that?
1: Jess Atkins. And Jess is the squarest banker in these parts. He says he can't be prosperous if us ranchers ain't.
0: He says that. Well, then...
2: What got your suspicions up in the first place, Hoppy?
0: That's just when I was coming to California. Here it is. Matt, think of that vet, Lathrop.
1: What are you driving at, Hoppy?
0: All the vets I've seen in, were tanned from being out in the open with the stock.
2: Hoppy's right, man.
0: And did you notice his hands, Matt? A vet doesn't keep his nails long, they'd get in his way.
1: Maybe so, Hoppy.
0: Think, Matt. Who does keep his nails long here in the West? I'll tell you who. A gambler. Now, Matt, does that give you anything to think about besides just pulling up stakes?
1: Maybe, Hoppy, maybe. Yeah.
0: Give me in California 48 hours. Maybe I'm all wrong. But before you decide to quit, just give us a chance to look into things for you.
1: What if it don't do any good?
0: Well, the offer still goes. If we fail, we'll buy your stock outright for the bar 20. If we succeed, we'll just borrow them. You keep your spread until we return the loan after the fall roundup.

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1: Howdy, fellas. Get room for the consarnest, unluckiest poker player in Montana? Huh? How about it, Mr. Lathrop?
2: Well, I'm losing, but it's all right with me. There's your winner. Ask him. It's his deal anyway.
3: Oh, sure, it's okay. Sit down, mister. Right next to me if you want him. Might bring you luck.
1: Well, thanks, young fella.
3: Everybody ready? There goes. I didn't expect to win, really.
1: No?
3: King bets. Now, we're just killing some time until tomorrow. Everybody staying? I really came here on business, and I figured I might be...
2: That does it. I just saw you second dealing, stranger.
4: He got much coming to him, all right.
5: Look at that stack of chips, the sharper.
4: He dressed himself like a tenderfoot, didn't he?
6: Not so fast. Huh? I was standing right back of the tenderfoot when he was dealing. He didn't second deal. Furthermore, Lathrop, on the hand just before this one, I saw you deliberately peel a card from the bottom of the deck and give it to the tenderfoot, and he won that pot. It was cold-blooded murder, men. Lathrop has done most of the dealing, and he wanted to make it look like the tenderfoot was winning a fortune, so he'd have a good reason to accuse him of cheating. You murdered him, Lathrop. Why? Were you trying to shut him up about something?
2: Why, you...
1: You got him, Hoppy. Winged him neat.
2: I'll settle with you for this, Cassidy.
6: We'll see. I could have killed you when you drew on me, Lathrop. But there are a few things I want to find out about you first. Come on, California. We got a few more calls to make tonight.
7: You're riding along with Hopalong Cassidy. We'll be right back after this short break.
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2: Now back to Hopalong Cassidy and our story, Black Grass Fever. Lathrop, the veterinarian who had advised Hoppy's friend Matt Blaine to give up his spread, has murdered a man in cold blood before Hoppy had a chance to save him. But now, Hoppy knows his suspicions about Lathrop are confirmed. And somehow, somebody must stand to gain if Matt Blaine and the other ranchers are so discouraged at losing their herds that they give up their spreads. Hoppy is determined to find out how and who and why.
3: Our horse is right down here. Must have just now started raining. Come on, Hoppy.
4: What's bothering you, California?
3: Well, Hoppy, in all the excitement, I seen the tenderfoot's wallet slip out of his pocket. And maybe I ought to take it back, knowing now that he wasn't cheating.
4: Why, you old sidewinder. You're not fooling me. You picked up that wallet because you knew there'd be valuable information in it.
3: Glad I done it.
4: Let me see it. Ah, good. Here's these papers. Well, I thought it was something like that. According to this, the tenderfoot worked for the Plainsland Railroad. I'm beginning to see the light, California.
3: Yeah? Where are we heading for now?
4: Back to Matt's place.
3: What's doing there, Hoppy?
4: I want to find out a little more about Jeff Atkins. Maybe Matt can tell me. Uh-oh. What's that line off to the north there?
3: Why, it looks like a big fresh block of salt for the salt lick.
4: Right. Now, here are the footprints going from the buckboard to the salt lick. They're deep, see? Like someone was carrying that salt block from the buckboard.
3: Yeah, and here's the same prints going back to the buckboard, only not so deep.
4: Well, what do you say?
3: Well, same man went back to the buckboard after he put that salt block down. But the only man with the buckboard we've seen is that Lathrop fella. And he's back in town probably getting a bullet took out of his arm.
4: Never mind about that. If this salt block is poisoned, I'll have a pretty good idea who drove the buckboard. And I'm heading back to town right now to have the salt analyzed. Grab it, California, and let's go.
3: I'm coming into the drugstore with you, Hoppy. Maybe you ain't so popular around here.
4: You better wait here with the horses.
5: Cassidy.
4: Well, Lathrop, I might have guessed this is where you'd be.
6: Now, no shooting in here, man. I'm just trying to bind up this arm, stranger. This ain't no place.
4: Take it easy, mister. Go ahead and fix up your patient. I just want to have this salt analyzed. Any objections, Lathrop? You must have come here right after the shooting.
5: Well, what if I did?
4: I just want to be sure. How long's he been here, druggist?
6: Oh, about 5-10 minutes, I guess.
4: Then you loaned your buckboard to somebody tonight, Lathrop, before you went to play poker. Or you didn't have time to do it since the shooting.
5: What are you driving at?
4: Who borrowed that buckboard just before you went in to play poker and just before it started raining?
5: I don't know what you're driving at, Cassidy.
4: Just this. With you known to be playing poker, you could provide an alibi for any trouble that buckboard might happen to get itself into.
5: If that's what I was up to, why would I murder the tenderfoot, like you claimed?
4: Lathrop, you and your partner, whoever he is, could have been providing alibis for each other.
5: You don't know what you're talking about, Cassidy. But you're looking for trouble, and you're sure going to get it. I'm getting out of here.
6: Hey, you better let me change those bandages tomorrow.
4: I'm afraid he wasn't listening, my friend. Now, how long will it take you to analyze this salt block? Or are you a friend of Lathrop's?
6: Won't take me but 10 minutes. Just so as I get my fee, I'm in business to help anybody.
4: Fair enough. But don't let this salt block get away from you.
6: All right, Cassidy.
3: Say, Hoppy, your friend Lathrop just hightailed it right down the street in a hurry. Looks like you sure scared him when you walked in with that salt block down this way.
4: Well, I hope I scared him into running right over to the man who was driving that buckboard tonight. Let's just take a look at the bank and see.
3: Lathrop figured he'd be seen at the gambling hall, and he'd have an alibi while someone else took the buckboard out to plant the salt. Huh?
4: Probably. What's that? Sounds like somebody running back toward the druggist. Well, anyway, here's the bank. And if Atkins and Lathrop are in there, they're sitting in the dark. That came from the drugstore. Let's go. I should have known it.
3: Known what, Hoppy?
4: Lathrop would double back to the drugstore as soon as we left.
3: It's the druggist, all right.
4: Doc, you hurt bad?
6: I'm done for, Cassidy. Somebody must have got in the back window. Sneaked right up to me, and before I could...
3: The back window's still open, Hoppy. Shall I light out after him?
4: Yeah, in Pronto, California.
3: Uh-oh, looks like you've got callers coming, Hoppy. I'll stand by.
4: You duck, I'll handle them.
7: Hey, what's going on here?
4: Somebody plugged the druggist here, Sheriff.
7: How'd you get here so fast, stranger?
4: I was standing outside the bank when I heard a shot. I ran right over.
7: Outside the bank at this hour?
5: Maybe he was, and maybe he wasn't.
4: Well, Lathrop...
5: I heard Cassidy having an argument with old Doc just 10 minutes ago. He knows I did. Don't you, Cassidy?
7: So you were here earlier tonight, Cassidy, huh?
4: Sure I was, but I just brought a block of salt to have it analyzed.
5: Ask him to tell you where the salt is, then, Sheriff.
7: Well, Cassidy?
4: Why, it was right over here.
7: But it just ain't there now, huh? Get your hands up, Cassidy. I'm taking you in for the murder of Doc Brown.
3: Sorry, Sheriff, but I just got to ask you to drop that shooting iron.
7: What?
3: Go on! Drop it!
4: Why, California, you old sidewinder, you are downright eloquent.
3: Why, me and Hoppy's got a few errands to do tonight, Sheriff, so we'll just be taking our leave. The horse is outside the back window, Hoppy.
4: Ask me where we're going, California. Now, gentlemen, I'll trouble you to keep peaceable and quiet while we go through this window.
3: Huh? Where are we headed for, Hoppy?
4: Why, we'll just head straight for Matt Blaine's place, of course. He'll vouch for us. Now, don't move any of you. Go ahead, California. Let's get riding.
7: Hey! Plug them! Get after those men!
3: Those fellas shoot mighty poor.
4: See that side street up there in the town?
3: Nicest little side street I ever did see. Right behind the start of the trail to Matt Blaine's.
4: Right, get in the shadows over there. They figure over that next rise. They heard us all right. They're headed for Matt's place.
3: They sure are, Hoppy. And where, might I ask now, are we really headed for?
4: That tenderfoot who worked for the railroad told you he came here on business.
3: That's right, Hoppy, but what could that business be?
4: Well, tying into the play Lathrop made can only mean one thing. The railroad sent the young fella here to buy up the right-of-way for a line that's going to be built right through this town.
3: And Lathrop didn't want the word to get out before he scared the ranchers off the spread.
4: But Lathrop isn't in this alone. He is a stranger here. He must be getting some help from inside the town.
3: Darned if he ain't.
4: And I want to be able to prove who that is.
3: Well, I'll declare. What are we going to do now, Hoppy?
4: Do? Remember Jeff Atkins? We're heading for his bank.
3: Bank's dark, Hoppy. Atkins ain't here.
4: Fine, we're going in anyway. Well, I see the poor old druggist wasn't the only one who leaves his windows unlocked around these parts. Come in, California.
3: Yeah. What's the idea, Hoppy?
4: There's only one safe place so close to the drugstore Lathrop could have taken that salt after he plugged the druggist.
3: I got you, Hoppy. But if we're wrong and we blast that vault and the salt ain't inside...
4: Then we'll really be hogtied. They'll be wanting us for murder and bank robbery.
3: Hoppy, I sure wouldn't want to put a lot of money in that vault.
4: Now, don't look very strong. Stand back. I think I can shoot that handle off.
3: That last one did it. Hoppy, there's your poison salt block.
4: Sure, and that means that Atkins and Lathrop were in this together.
5: Don't move, either of you.
4: Well, Atkins, nice of you to join the party.
5: I had an idea you'd be heading back here once you figured out the salt was poison, Cassidy. So I've just been waiting for you to blow the vault door off.
4: We didn't have to blow it off. We just fired 3 shots at it and it fell off.
5: Yeah, when the posse comes back to town, they're going to find 3 bullet holes in my vault door. 3 bullets missing from your gun and 2 dead bank robbers. I'm going to kill you both. What a perfect setup, Cassidy. To be able to kill you because you're robbing my vault.
4: But it's not quite so easy. Think it over. You got 1 gun. There are 2 of us. You think you can kill us before we close in?
5: Maybe I'd better start with 1 of you right now.
4: Don't be a fool, Atkins. You may get 1, but the other will get you. Listen, the posse coming back.
5: Don't bluff. I don't hear anything. You don't either.
4: Oh, yes, I do. Posse must have known they were on the false trail when they got out in the open. And you haven't taken that salt out of the vault yet. Get set, Cannibal.
5: I don't hear anything.
4: Move a little closer to the window, Atkins. I can hear him.
5: You're crazy, Cassidy. I can't hear a thing.
4: You didn't get hit, did you, California?
3: Nope. You all right, Hoppy?
4: Sure. And Banker Atkins wasn't hit either by anything harder than the heel of my shooting iron.
3: By the time it comes to, the sheriff will really be back.
4: And all we have to do to get a confession out of Mr. Atkins is just leave that poison salt block sitting right in his safe where it's nice and dry.

0: Hoppy?
1: Yeah?
0: Just tell me one thing.
1: Yeah?
0: What was you thinking when you was deciding whether or not to take a chance of blowing off the door to Atkins' safe and taking a chance of maybe being wanted for a bank robbery?
1: Well, California, I'll tell you.
0: Yeah? Yeah, Hoppy?
1: I figured if it came to the worst...
0: Yeah?
1: Then we'd just grab ourselves some of Jeff Atkins' money, so then we could even pay double if we had to get cattle for the bar 20.
0: Well, I declare.
1: Or if we got the cattle without paying double, we'd buy some more cattle and start a spread for you to run, California.
0: Oh, why, hop along, Cassidy. You're the most thoughtful hombre this side of...
1: Then we'd go back to Cheyenne and look up that lady piano player you were so loco about and get her to settle down with you.
0: Oh, now, Hoppy, you wouldn't... No, sirree, I ain't a go... Yeah. You didn't but for a minute fool me, Hopalong Cassidy. No, sir, not but for a minute, you ring-tailed coyote.
1: I guess not, California. I guess not.

0: Hopalong Cassidy, starring William Boyd, is transcribed and produced in the West by Walter White, Jr. Black Grass Fever was written by Sidney S. Worski and Dwayne Yarnell. All stories are based upon the characters created by Clarence E. Mulford. This is a Commodore production.
1: From November 11th, 1950. According to the Internet Movie Database, the musical director of the Hopalong Cassidy radio show, Albert Glasser, first worked as a copyist in the music department at Warner Brothers in the late 1930s, working under legend Max Steiner and others. Known as hard and fast working, Glasser specialized in the frantic down-to-the-wire world of B-pictures. He scored a staggering 125 motion pictures between 1944 and 1962, not counting about three dozen for which he didn't receive credit. Albert Glasser also did the musical score for an estimated 300 television shows and nearly 500 radio programs. Again, that trivia is from the Internet Movie Database. Of the many movie scores that he composed, included The Amazing Colossal Man, that 1957 cult classic starring Glenn Langan. Of course, we hear Glenn Langan here on When Radio Was on occasion as Barton Drake in Mystery Is My Hobby. I'm Greg Bell, and up next, though, it's our weekly visit with Mary Foster.

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10: And now, Mary Foster, the editor's daughter. Overhearing a conversation between Dorothy Moss and Mike Mooney concerning Dorothy's hiring of Mike to cause the car Mary sold Dorothy to break down, Mary Foster Lord, accompanied by her father, Henry Foster, orders Dorothy Moss to get out of town at the end of the week or be exposed to the wrath of the townspeople of Valley Springs. Back home again from their revealing visit to Brooksville, Mary and Henry are talking.
11: Just can't understand how anyone could do such a thing, Dad. Why, that girl must be pure vitriol.
12: Yep.
11: Then when we heard her talking to Mooney, when she knew we heard her, to have her turn right around and deny the whole thing.
12: Didn't turn a hair either, did she? Just stood there and looked as calm and unruffled as the lake up here on a windless day.
11: She even looked surprised and a little bit hurt to think that anyone could believe such a thing. I declare I don't understand it.
12: Well, I just wouldn't try if I was you. She's just got kind of a perverse nature, I should say. What time is it, anyway? Gracious sakes, life's almost 11 o'clock. That's an outrageous hour to be up. Well, I'm going to bed and get my sleep. You better do the same,
11: Charlie. Oh, I will after a while, Dad. I don't believe I could sleep now, though. I'm so mad, I'm fairly boiling.
12: Well, I know, but if you sit down here by yourself, all that's going to happen is you're going to get madder and madder.
11: Well, I tell you, if that girl isn't out of this town in a week,
12: I wouldn't be surprised but what she would be. I doubt if she's got that much nerve, enough to stay after what you said.
11: Oh, she might decide to try to brazen it out, Dad. I wouldn't put it past her. Look, if she does, what about putting a piece in the Sentinel?
12: About her, you mean?
11: Mm-hmm.
12: An editorial? Is that what you got in mind?
11: Something like that. It's time the people of this town knew of the mean, tricky things she's been doing. Why, she's got Mrs. Darby fooled completely. Living over there and being so sugary sweet to Mrs. Darby, she just wraps her around her little finger.
12: I ain't got a mite of doubt but what she does. Well, what do you think about putting such an editorial in the paper?
11: I've just told you what I think.
12: No, no, you ain't told me what you think, because you ain't done any thinking about it. What you just said was said on the impulse of the moment.
11: But, darling, I... Oh, yes, I see what you mean.
12: If you'd done any thinking, I doubt very much that you'd have suggested it. In fact, I know you wouldn't.
11: Oh, Dad, you're right, and I'm sorry. It was just an impulse. We can't use the paper to hit at anyone.
12: No, that's just it. Well, you can sit here if you want to, Mary, but I got to get my rest. Now, who in blazes is calling at this hour?
11: Well, let's see. Hello? Yes? Oh, yes, Mrs. Darby.
12: Is that Edna?
11: Yes. Well, I... Of course, come right over. It isn't a bit too late. All right. All right, we'll be waiting for you. Bye.
12: Coming over here now, at this hour?
11: Yes.
12: What for?
11: She didn't say, Dad, I don't know, but something's very wrong. She sounded so subdued and hurt. Why, she hardly sounded like herself at all. I had a hard time realizing it was Mrs. Darby talking.
12: And she didn't give you any inkling at all as to what's happened?
11: Not the slightest. She just said she had something to say to us and asked if she could come right over.
12: Gracious, I wonder what's all about. Did she include me in that? I mean, does she want to see me, too, or just you?
11: She included you, Dad. I hate to ask you to wait up, but I hope you will.
12: Well, yes, I guess maybe I could get along without sleep for another half hour. Oh, now, who is that? Seems to me things are starting to happen around
11: I'll
12: here
11: go
12: pretty
11: see.
12: Late in the evening.
13: Evening, Mrs. Lord.
11: Oh, Mr. Mooney, what can I do for you?
13: Is it all right if I come in for a minute? I'd kind of like to talk to you. Just take a few seconds.
11: Very well. Come on in.
13: Evening, Mr. Foster.
12: Evening, Mooney. Have a chair.
13: Much obliged. don't know just how I'm going to say this, but I thought I'd better call here to tell you. I just been over to see Mrs. Darby. And,
11: yes.
13: Well, the whole thing is I didn't expect no such trouble as I ran into when I told Dot Moss I'd fix that car so it'd break down. You see, I thought it was just going to be a joke she was playing on somebody. That's what she told me. So I told her, okay, I'd come over and fix the car up for her. And
11: yes, we heard you tell her that over in your garage, Mr. Mooney. You didn't know we were listening, of course, so I'm inclined to believe you.
13: I'm glad to hear you say that. You believe me, too, don't you, Mr. Foster?
12: Well, under the circumstances, Mooney, I guess maybe I do. Only thing I kind of question is your statement that you figured was a joke on somebody. Now, you must have known that after you fixed that automobile so it would break down, it would cost quite a bit of money to repair it, which, as far as I'm concerned, would pretty much take it out of the joking class.
13: Well, yeah, I know, but I guess I just didn't stop to think of that. I had a lot of repair work at my own shop to do, and my mind was on that.
12: Yeah. Well, go ahead with the rest of what you got to say.
13: Well, then when that woman, what's her name? She works here for your paper.
12: Amelia Parrish?
13: Yeah, that's the one. When Mrs. Parrish drove over to my garage and starts putting the blast on me about deliberately having a hand in a trick like that, well, I begun to wonder if there wasn't something more to it than what Dot had said there was. And when you and Mrs. Lord here drove along a few minutes later and started asking questions, then I was pretty sure there was more to it.
11: You said you'd just been over to talk to Mrs. Darby. What about this matter?
13: Yeah, I ain't got any hankering to get mixed up in a lawsuit or anything of the kind, especially for something that ain't my fault. So I went over and told Mrs. Darby the whole story about how Dot arranged with me to fix the car. Because I ain't going to be put on any such spot as that.
11: I see. Was Dorothy there at the time?
13: No, she wasn't.
12: Well, did Mrs. Darby, did she seem to believe your story, Mooney?
13: I don't know about that. Yeah, I guess she did. She didn't make any comments about it. She just listened to what I had to say and then thanked me, and I left and come right over here. But I sure don't want you folks to think that I purposely got mixed up in a row between a couple of women.
11: I think you've established your point, Mr. Mooney, and thank you for telling us.
13: That's okay. There ain't gonna be any lawsuits or anything like that, are there?
11: No. At least not as far as you're concerned.
13: That's good. Makes me feel a lot better. Well, I guess I've said all I need to, so I'll go along back to Brookville. Good night, Mrs. Lord. Mr. Foster.
11: Good night.
14: Time for a short break on Mary Foster, the editor's daughter. We'll be right back.
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13: Good night, Mrs. Lord. Mr. Foster.
11: Night.
12: Night, Mooney.
11: So that's why Mrs. Darby called up. Now I understand.
12: Yeah. Thing is now, is she coming over here to admit she's been wrong about that girl all this time? Or does she think that Mooney was lying and she's coming over here to light into us again?
11: Dad, she certainly didn't sound angry. She sounded crushed.
12: Well, seems though she'd take the word of a complete stranger, though, does it? When she's been so attached to Dorothy.
11: Darling, it's bewitched, not attached.
12: Well, bewitched then.
11: Oh, I don't know, Dad. We'll have to wait and see what she says when she gets here. Oh, I think she's coming up on the porch now. Yes, that's she. Come right in, Mrs. Darby.
12: Well, Edna, I must say I'm mighty glad to see you in this house again.
11: Yes, I feel that way myself. Very much so.
23: Oh, dear, you're both very charitable in view of recent happenings. I am sorry, Mary, and I've come over here to tell you so. Oh, I've been a complete idiot.
11: Of course you haven't, dear. Now, don't say that.
23: Yes, that's just what I have been, a complete idiot. I guess the only explanation is that I was very lonely living in that big house all by myself. And when Dorothy came there to board and room at the house, everything seemed to be brightened, and and I wasn't lonely anymore.
11: I understand.
23: Usually, I'm quite a bit shrewder than I have been lately. I used to be able to read people at sight much better, more clearly. Well, I certainly must admit I've been completely mistaken in Dorothy.
12: Oh, well, now, Ed, don't we all make mistakes at times? Good gracious.
23: Please let me finish, Henry. Tonight, a little while ago, a man named Mooney called at my house.
12: Yeah, he just left here.
23: Oh. Oh, then he told you what he said to me?
12: Yeah.
11: Yes, I think he told us the whole story, Mrs. Darby.
23: Oh. Well, then I won't need to repeat it. You may wonder that I believed him at all. Well, I wouldn't have, doubtless, except that lately little things have been adding up. I've heard Dorothy make one or two telephone calls. Sly calls that poked fun at me, and she's dropped remarks about people that I didn't think were quite called for, and then this afternoon I met Della out wheeling the baby, and Della told me very, very frankly of some of the things Dorothy's been doing against you, Mary. In fact, Della told me all over again that the only reason she left my house to come here was because of Dorothy. Well, all these things add up to the fact that I've come here to apologize.
11: Oh, Mrs. Darby, you don't need to apologize to us, not for a single second.
12: I should say not.
11: But we do appreciate your calling.
23: Oh, you're such a lovely girl, Mary. And very straightforward. I hope that we can be as close friends as ever, but I just wouldn't blame you at all for refusing.
10: So, at long last, Edna Darby, who has been such a good friend of the Fosters for so long, has found out the truth, that Dorothy Moss isn't the sweet girl she pretended to be, but a treacherous woman instead. But bold as she is, will the fact that Edna and the Fosters have found her out cause Dorothy to leave Valley Springs? Be sure to hear the next thrilling chapter of Mary Foster, the Editor's Daughter. Mr. Walter Kobus, superintendent of the Kroger Bakeries at Cleveland, has baked bread for 20 years. And here's what he has to say about Kroger clock bread.
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0: We will have another installment of that soap opera, Mary Foster, the Editor's Daughter, at the same time and day on your local radio station next week. I'm Greg Bell, and earlier we had Andy Clyde as sidekick California Carlson on Hopalong Cassidy. As a TV performer, Clyde played neighbor George McMichael on a late 1950s, early 60s TV sitcom starring Walter Brennan and Richard Crenna. I'll identify it and then wrap up when radio was right after this.
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0: 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The answer is The Real McCoys. 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

0: ABC News. I'm Mike Dubusky. Panic in the air traffic control tower this afternoon when a cargo jet at Miami International Airport crashed off the end of one of the runways. According to Miami-Dade Sheriff Rosie Cordero Stutz, the incident was deadly.
1: We have at least 5 deceased individuals, and we have multiple individuals that were transported to local hospitals with unknown injuries.
0: The NTSB says a team is headed to the crash site right now to investigate what happened. Amazon, which owns the plane, says it's cooperating with that investigation. One day after meeting with Russian President Vladimir Putin, U.S. Envoy Steve Witkoff and Jared Kushner were in Ukraine today, sitting down with President Volodymyr Zelensky. The aim is to bring an end to the fighting between those two countries. Here's the president's son-in-law after the Zelensky meeting.
2: These are some of the hardest problem sets in the world. You know, and I think that you have to try and you have to bring to it. Obviously, Steve and I bring different approaches to these things, but we work very well together as partners. But we're not bringing our approaches. We're really representing President Trump, and we're doing it the way that he wants to see these things done.
0: Both Ukraine and Russia have agreed to pause strikes this weekend as the Americans are visiting. The Burning Man Festival is underway right now, and authorities say 2 people have died at the event.
3: Around 3 p.m. Saturday, the victim, now identified as 60-year-old Craig Mann, was found dead by his campmates. It comes just days after a 50-year-old man suffered a medical emergency and was pronounced dead at the festival's care center. This marks the 5th death in 4 years at Black Rock City, the festival site that appears like a mirage, attracting tens of thousands for art and music.
0: ABC's Alex Stone. And 38-year-old Patrick Hovis is behind bars right now after apparently lunging at Ohio gubernatorial candidate Amy Acton this afternoon at a campaign event. Hovis was apparently armed with 2 handguns and a taser-like device. You're listening to ABC News.
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0: The Trump administration filed another emergency appeal with the Supreme Court today, looking to immediately implement new mail ballot rules for the U.S. Postal Service. It comes in response to the district court judge's action on Friday night, permanently blocking those rules. About 100 GOP lawmakers are going to descend on Dallas, Texas this week for the Republican midterm convention.
5: The center of the show, though, of course, is President Trump, who will speak on both nights, though it comes at a time when a recent poll shows him with a record low approval rating. And some candidates in tight races this November say they're not going, including Representative Zach Nunn in Iowa, running in a district that Democrats are hoping to flip, and Senator Susan Collins, who's defending her seat in Maine and has long avoided conventions during election cycles.
0: ABC's Olivia Rubin. A North Carolina mother is speaking out after she lost her teenage son to a rare freshwater brain-eating amoeba. ABC's John Dowding has the story.
6: Monica Mendoza sat down with the Univision affiliate and talked about the final moment she shared with her son, 17-year-old Moises Ponce Mendoza. She says he first went to a hospital in Alamance County through tears. She said, "I feel like my world ended because, I don't know, losing a child is the worst thing." She said, "Please pay close attention and do your part to find where this came from so we can protect everyone else."
0: The state's Department of Health and Human Services said the investigation into the death remains ongoing. Mike Dubusky, ABC News.
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14: Welcome back to the Lars Larson Show. Well, the Lindsey Clancy jury, 11 of them, said with a heavy heart, we're so sad that we couldn't find Lindsey Clancy not guilty of killing her kids. So instead, they end up with a mistrial because one lone soul, I would call this man a hero for having stood up and said, I am not going to vote not guilty. I am not going to do it. Now, that is as much as we know at this point. But hours ago, a judge declared that there had been a mistrial in the Lindsey Clancy case. And why? Because the jury went out, they went out and they deliberated for days. They deliberated for many hours each day, and they could not come to a conclusion that satisfied all 12 of them. So a judge on Massachusetts top court has denied a last-minute appeal from Lindsey Clancy's defense, and that cleared the way for the mistrial, and a mistrial has now been declared. They will decide, I'm sure, later on this month, a DA, Tim Cruz, who I think deserves a lot of praise for the way that he conducted himself. Not the defense, the defense team was sleazy, but that's what you expect from defense attorneys, is sleaze. But the prosecutor in this case, the district attorney Cruz, I think did a fantastic job. And he reminded everybody this was not about anything except those three little kids who lost their lives and about their mother who was accused of murdering them. And there is no decision yet on whether or not she will be found guilty of that. The trial's going to have to happen again. They're going to have to hear all that evidence again. And we can only hope that a new jury will actually see that you should not be excused for killing your children simply because of postpartum depression. But it's First Amendment Friday. I'm glad to get to your phone calls and your emails at 866-HEY-LARS. That's 866-439-5277. Send your emails to talk@LarsLarson.com. Our poll on X today. Should a parent have a right to take his or her own child to church? The Supreme Court, the Supreme Judicial Court in the state of Maine, has ruled this week against a mother who's been fighting an order that prevents her from taking her child to church in Westbrook, Maine. The child's mother, identified as Emily Bickford, and father, Matthew Bradeen, have been involved in a legal battle over their 12-year-old daughter's attendance at a local church. You know, at the end of the day, I think every parent has a right to decide, this is where I'm going to take my child to church, or not take them to church. The district judge has sided with the father, Matthew Bradeen, ruling that some of the church's teachings could be psychologically harmful to the girl. Can you imagine, extend that to its logical extent? Imagine if you said, gee, are some of the teachings of Islam harmful? Are some of the teachings of the LDS church harmful? Are some of the teachings of the Catholic church potentially psychologically harmful? You know, I think the judges should stay out of this. And I think if parents are split up, then mom has a right to take her daughter to church where she chooses, and when the daughter gets old enough, the daughter can decide on her own. And dad can take her to church or not take her to church. The state should not be involved in this. At least that's my take. Should a parent have the right to take their own child to church? My answer to that is yes. You can find today's poll on X at Lars Larson Show and at LarsLarson.com, and brought to you by AMAC, the Association of Mature American Citizens. 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Better for you and better for America. Let's go first to Ron, listening on our Seattle affiliate, KVI. Hey, Ron, welcome to First Amendment Friday. What's on your mind today?
15: Well, we should have been 12 steps closer to justice today, but instead it looks like we got 11 steps closer to bayonet abortions. I think this is pitiful. I think we've lost our criminal justice system, and I don't know how we come back from it.
14: I agree. Although when the people want to condemn the jury system, I'm not one of those who will condemn it, because I don't know of a better system on earth. I mean, Italy has some weird system that involves trusting the judges. I don't trust that system. I think we've got the right amalgam of both average citizens and people who are judges who will act as the independent third party inside the courtroom. I mean, if somebody knows of a better system for deciding guilt or innocence, which you have to have in a society, a civilized society, tell me what the system is. But juries are going to occasionally produce aberrant results. And I think today's, thank God that it went to a mistrial. And thank God that one juror was there to say, I'm not going to vote for acquittal, because that means at least there will be another chance for justice for those three little kids.
15: Yeah, well, maybe we'll get another swing at it, but I'm certainly worried about the road that we're on now.
14: I am as well, because I'm worried about a bunch of people standing outside dressed in pink and defending Lindsey Clancy and her actions against her own children. Outrageous. Let's go to Bill. Hey, Bill, welcome to the Lars Larson Show on First Amendment Friday. What's on your mind?
16: Yeah, I'm still on that theory about let's use the get out of jail card free and say we're crazy. I mean, that's ridiculous. I mean, who in their right mind would do it to start with? Who in their right mind would kill anybody? Let's just say if you're drunk, you can do anything you want. Well, heck, I was drunk. You know, you can't blame me. I'm an alcoholic. You can't blame me. I'm crazy. I can do anything I want. You can't blame me. We're getting to be ridiculous. It's not the jury. It's what they give them to work with. You don't give someone those options. I mean, crazy is not an option. You're crazy, so what? You did it.
14: Look who's giving them the option, though, Bill. It's the defense attorneys. They're a sleazy bunch to begin with, aren't they?
16: Yes, they are. That's why you don't give them the option. You can't use the I'm crazy to get out of jail free.
14: Yeah, but Bill, I don't know how, because if somebody says, I'm accused of a crime, does that person have a right to an attorney? They do. Do they have a right to present a defense? They don't have to, because technically the state has to prove that you are guilty beyond a reasonable doubt, but most people would not go without providing their own defense. And in that case, if you hire an attorney and say, I'm going to offer up the defense that I was mentally ill and should not be held responsible, how do you deny somebody the ability to do that, Bill, in a system like ours?
16: Well, one thing is it shouldn't be an option. That's like saying, well, I'm over 7 foot
14: tall. Two questions. Would you pass a law that forbids certain kinds of defenses in court? And number two, if you passed such a law, would it be found to be constitutional or unconstitutional? What do you think?
16: Well, I think common sense should reign in both of those. In other words, I don't think someone should be able to use a non-common sense. I think the judge should say and says, no, we're throwing that out. That's not, that doesn't make sense. That's stupid.
14: Bill, I ask you very simply. Number one, can you pass the law? Do you think you could get a Congress or a state legislature to pass a law forbidding certain kinds of defense in court? And once you do that, it will be tested. Somebody will take it to court and say, this is unconstitutional. And do you think it'll be found to be constitutional to tell an accused person in America there are certain defenses you are not allowed to argue? I don't think it will.
16: Let's try it out.
14: I don't think it'll happen because you would end up you'd end up saying, well, who gets denied these defenses? You and I both know there are people out there who are so crazy that they could not be held responsible for what they've done. But then we lock them up in the loony bin for a long, long time, maybe for the rest of their lives. What I'm afraid of with Lindsey Clancy.
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20: Big news! 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Yeah, it's true! Newsmax's number one host, Rob Schmidt, just had a bigger audience than CNN during any hour of the day. 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Millions of Americans like you are making the switch to Newsmax. They're getting the real facts. No BS and no spin. Just the truth. Even President Trump says he's watching Newsmax. You should too. 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

0: Hey, it's Steve Hamill with Ted McGreer from Ted Shoe and Sport, 115 Main Street in downtown Keene. 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
6: Hey, welcome back to the Lars Larson Show on my favorite day of the week, First Amendment Friday. 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There is an old joke about running into somebody and having a man explain to you, you can't get there from here. And yet there is a place in the United States, King Cove, Alaska, where it's very difficult to get there from here. And I wanted to talk to the mayor of King Cove, Alaska. He joins us now, Warren Wilson. Mayor Wilson, welcome to the program.
7: Yes, thank you. Glad to be here today. Well, it's going to be a pleasure to answer a few of your questions and let you know that we're on planet Earth, I guess.
6: You live in a very remote town of, what is it, about 800 people? It goes up and down based on the census.
7: Back in the 80s, it was 800 people, but now we're down to about 450 people living in King Cove. But, yes, we are out on the Alaska Peninsula just before the Aleutian Islands start, next to Cold Bay, Alaska, the community we're trying to get to with their 10,000-foot runway that's 20 miles away.
6: Because when you have a problem, I mean, we're not talking about Uber Eats or ordering up food. You're talking about when somebody has a medical problem, they've got to get over to Cold Bay, and you need a road between King Cove and Cold Bay. What's been the problem that the U.S. Corps of Engineers has not been able to give you a road that's only 20 miles long?
7: Yeah, we lucked out this year. We actually got a permit to get the road built through the Corps of Engineers. But here's the problem. We're in a remote area where there's a lot of, it's a mountainous terrain in around our community. And the real problem is that we are locked in behind a refuge in the wilderness. So the problem is trying to get a road through the refuge in the wilderness, which is the Kinazarov and the Eisenbeck Lagoon, to get the Cold Bay to where the 10,000-foot runway is. So where we really have to go, though, is from King Cove to Anchorage, the biggest city.

0: in the state where there is hospitals that could actually give the medical care that's required when people become ill or get hurt or, you know, anything that could happen. So to get a medevac in here, the weather has to be pristine, and we just don't have that here in this area due to the fact that we have the Bering Sea on the north side of us and the Pacific Ocean on the other side. So we have the northwest winds from the north. We have the southeast winds from the south. South winds bring in the fog. Northwest brings a lot of wind. So we're I mean, that's why we want this road, because the Cold Bay Airport is only closed the maximum of maybe 3 days a year due to weather. Wow. And it's only for like 6 or 8 hours at a time.
1: That sounds like a better weather situation than places like Las Vegas or Phoenix, Arizona. I mean, you've got sounds like decent weather at Cold Bay, not so good a weather at King Cove. So what would it take to punch a road all the way through to Alaska, to Anchorage?
0: Oh, to punch a road to Anchorage. Now, that's 800 miles away. So we only need 20 miles of road. So what we're trying to do is to get a medevac plane into that 10,000-foot runway versus getting a medevac plane into our 4,000-foot runway in King Cove, which is a gravel runway. That's and that's another issue, is the runway in the winter. When I was talking about the Bering Sea side and the Pacific side, we have the Pacific side is brings the rain. The Bering Sea side, when the wind comes out of the north, it freezes. So our runway gets soggy, so we can't land a 17,000-pound medevac airplane on the airport.
1: Okay, so tell me, I'm talking to the mayor of King Cove, Alaska, and that's Warren Wilson. So you would think the Army Corps of Engineers would have a lot of experience of having to deal with building things around wildlife and wildlife refuges. Have they not come up with a solution for being able to punch this through and still, you know, do it without hurting all the wildlife?
0: Oh, yeah. We just, like I said earlier, we just got the permit to build the rest of the 21 miles of road from our northeast corner of Cold Bay to the airport at Cold Bay.
1: So you got the permit. So when do they get started on this? We're heading into fall, which I would imagine means you won't be doing it until next year. Or am I wrong?
0: Yeah, no, actually, to tell you the truth, we got the permit about 3 weeks ago, and we got a court order that actually from a federal judge that stopped the land exchange. But we have some corporation land that's about 2.8 miles to a bridge where a river is, and we're able to construct that this winter with the state of Alaska. So we're on a roll right now. We're getting the rock ready to be crushed, and we're going to be rolling out the bio and laying gravel down for the first 2.8 miles.
1: So you're going to be able to do construction into the fall and early winter? I guess that surprises me. Obviously, I don't know enough about your part of Alaska.
0: Yeah, no, out here in Aleutians, like I said, we get the warm air from the south. But anyway, just an example, these last 4 days, it was like 62 to 68 degrees up here because we had the Pineapple Express head up this way.
1: So you break out the Bermuda shorts and the suntan lotion, or what?
0: Oh, yeah, no kidding. It was like 72 in Sandpoint the other day, 60 miles west of us, I mean east of us, and Unalaska had 72 also, and Adak had 70 degrees about a week ago. So, I mean, that was a pretty warm spell there. Well, we got up to 68 anyway.
1: Well, I'm glad to hear that you're going to get this built. So does that mean that by, what, sometime in the spring or summer of next year, you might be able to get the connection all the way to Cold Bay and be able to get in and out when people absolutely have to?
0: Yeah, that's our hope, but it's going to take a year and a half to build. And what the plan is now is that we have the judge came down with that ruling that we're violating some fish and wildlife rule or regulation, and we have to get it resolved. So she threw it out, the land exchange that we worked on for the last 2.5 years. I mean, it's just grueling. Every week we had meetings to get a NEPA process done. So anyway, when the judge came down with that ruling, we are going to appeal that decision. So that decision now is going to the Ninth Circuit Court.
1: Oh, boy. Watch out, because that bunch in San Francisco, you can't always predict what they're going to do, Mayor Wilson.
0: No, we've been down there before on the same

0: the same 1302H of the ANILCA. That's the same one they already ruled on. So I don't know where the judge was coming from when she made her ruling.
1: Wow.
2: Well, Mayor Wilson, what else? Anything else that, that the lower 48 should hear about the wonderful town of King Cove?
0: Oh, the wonderful town of King Cove, yes, is a, was a thriving fishing village. But anyway, we're, our plant is shuttered at the moment, our seafood plant, and we need to get that open back up. But it's in the works now with the other processors that's up here in this area. They're going to lease it, and then we're going to be back online again for salmon. Our fishermen will be able to have a plant in their own town. But the crying need for this road was for medical purposes only. But to jumpstart King Cove in the 21st century, we need the road to Cove Bay so we could actually do some commerce with the world type thing.
2: That sounds like a good plan to me. Warren Wilson is the mayor of King Cove, Alaska. Mayor Wilson, we wish you well. We'll look forward to an update in a couple of months. 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
5: August 12th marked the end of summer school duties for the nation's teachers. Among them, our Miss Brooks, who teaches English at Madison High School. Yes, August is the month when school teachers heed the siren call of travel and see such wonders as the Taj Mahal, the Eiffel Tower, and the Colosseum at Rome.
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12: Hey, welcome back to the Lars Larson Show. It's a pleasure to be with you. It's First Amendment Friday. Glad to be with you and always glad to take your calls. Our poll on X today. Should a parent have a right to decide where to take his or her own child to church? I think the answer to that should be yes. But the Maine Supreme Judicial Court had ruled on Tuesday against a mother who's been fighting an order that prevents her from taking her child to her church in Westbrook, Maine. The child's father wants the kids to go somewhere else. Mom wants them to go to her local church, and the district judge sided with one of the parents, the dad. In that case, I think the judge is absolutely wrong. I do not think the government should be deciding which church is worthy and which church is not. Let me go to Ray in Alabama on a First Amendment Friday. Hey, Ray, welcome to the program. What's on your mind today?
13: Hey, Lars, thanks for taking my call.
12: You bet.
13: In reference to the gentleman you were just talking to,
12: the gentleman is the mayor of King Cove, Alaska. Yep.
13: Right. You know, we need a 20-mile road. We need a 10,000-foot roadway. No, you don't. Move. You know? It wasn't important enough for the Army Corps of Engineers and there's 800 people living there to put in a road. Now there's 400 people living there. It's less of a need now, you know?
12: There's been a town there for about 100 years, Ray. Since the Army Corps of Engineers builds facilities in many, many places, if there are 400 Americans who live in King Cove, Alaska, and they need a 20-mile road, which sounds like nothing to most communities. Most communities have hundreds and hundreds of miles of streets and roads. What's wrong with building them a road?
13: Right.
12: And what's wrong with telling the environmentalists, we can do this, and I think the birds will be just fine?
13: Well, I'm not talking about the birds and all, but, I mean, they choose to live there. You know, they can choose to live somewhere else. They've been there 100 years. They ain't needed a road till now. You know, I mean, move.
12: Okay. Well, that's an interesting idea. I'll throw that out there, Ray. I appreciate the call. By the way, let me go to Sam. Sam, you called in about the Lindsey Clancy case and the mistrial today. What's on your mind?
14: Well, if this goes where she is found to be not guilty, if that's what this all ends up as, I think it's time we repeal the 19th Amendment. It's been a train wreck to let this many women who get all of their opinions from tarot cards and astrology and they don't care about the Lindsay admitted. She told, said that she killed the kids and told them to go to God as she was strangling them.
12: Yep.
14: It's the most clear-cut case ever. How are we going to allow people who think that they are shouldn't be ever held accountable, that why are we going to give them the ability to be responsible and to be able to vote and to be able to serve on juries and to be able to be judges when they don't believe that they should be held accountable for their actions?
12: Yeah, sadly, there are some men who apparently agree with him. I don't, but there are some men who do agree with him. And it's interesting. I wonder what would happen if you put the 19th Amendment back up to re-amend that and take away the vote. I'm not sure you'd get anywhere with that, but you could. Let me go to Kevin, who's a naysayer. Hey, Kevin, we love naysayers on this program. Always have, always will. So welcome to the show. What do you and I disagree about that makes you a naysayer?
0: Well, I don't know if we totally disagree, but it's what you're saying about should the court be able to decide where the child's going to go to church.
12: Yeah.
0: What do you do if it's a divorced parent, if the mother's Jewish and the father's Catholic, or if one's Muslim and one's something else? How do you, where do you draw the line? Who gets
12: I think you leave it up to the parents. I think the state, I think the federal, the government stays out of it, not just federal, but follow my logic on this. Does the government in America, is the government told, stay out of people's religion? You are not allowed to establish a state religion. You're not allowed to say this religion is good and that one is bad. This, the government is told to, is told by the Constitution to stay out of it. So how does a judge then decide, and this is about a legal battle over this 12-year-old girl.
0: Oh, I understand.
12: Between mom and dad, and mom says she wants to take her to her local church. And dad says, no, that church is a weird church, and it'll be psychologically harmful to the girl. Well, you could say that, you could make that case for any non-believer, almost any church. You could look at it and say, believing all that stuff is damaging to the child. So in that case, should the government ever tell a parent, don't take your child to that church?
0: No, I don't, like I say, I don't totally disagree with what you're saying. I just think there's a bigger picture here, and that is, if it's a divorced family, okay, one parent's usually the
12: custodial.
0: Yep. What do you call it? The custodial parent.
12: Yeah.
0: I don't know if it falls on that, or if it has to go to arbitration, or,
12: no,
0: you know, it, now, it's, if it's just, I think hey, it's, I don't like
12: I think
0: your church.
12: No, you're on the right track, because try this, Kevin. If you've got, and you're right. Most of the time, one parent is custodial and has more time, and the other parent has less time and is the non-custodial parent. But does that mean that if mom has custody 5 days a week and dad has custody 2 days a week, can mom take her daughter to church during the 5 days a week the daughter's with her? Yes. Can dad take the daughter to his church during the 2 days he has the daughter with him? The answer is yes. Should the government ever be involved in deciding one is worthy and the other one is not? I would say no. But what would you say?
0: No, I can agree with that. I just think there, it's a bigger argument than just the government getting involved. There's it's a tougher question to answer.
12: Why?
0: I don't disagree with what you're
12: saying.
0: No,
12: but why does it have to be tougher? If you just say mom has a right to take her daughter to church, and at some point the daughter will be old enough to decide on her own and say,
0: absolutely,
12: I like this or
0: and
12: I don't like this.
0: She's just about there now.
12: But see, well, at 12, yeah, I'm not sure I'd let a 12-year-old decide. But when she's 15 or 16, maybe she says, Dad, I don't want to go to your church, and I don't want to go to mom's church
0: right
12: either. Or I want to go to one, and I don't want to go to the other one. But in, but at the point where the parents are still deciding, should the, should a judge like this judge in Maine ever say, this church is worthy and that church is damaging?
0: Well, is he saying one church is good, one church is bad, or just
12: well,
0: no
12: that's
0: or
12: he's the judge is agreeing. The dad made the case. He said taking her to Calvary Chapel Church would be psychologically harmful to his daughter. That's the case he made in court, and the judge sided with dad. So the judge agreed with dad that church is psychologically harmful to the girl. Well, do you think that I could make that case for or against almost any religion in the world? I mean, I could certainly say
0: oh,
12: that I think Islam is based on a very sick ideology, you know, from Muhammad, who married his wife at what, age 6 and consummated the marriage at age 9. So it's based on a pedophile. And the Islam does not believe that women have any rights at all. Could I make the case that that religion is damaging to women and to girls? I think so.
0: Oh, absolutely. like I say, we're not on the total wrong ends of the spectrum here. It's just it's a tougher conversation than just who gets to pick where the kid goes to church.
12: And you're right. Although at the end of the day, the judge has to say, you get to take a kid to church and you don't. But I appreciate the call. 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
0: Y'all know that government waste can be easy to complain about, and I do it all the time. But what does it actually look like from the inside? Well, the guy who went looking for it at the Interior Department is joining us now. He is Tyler Hassan, the former Acting Assistant Secretary for Policy Management and Budget at the Department of the Interior and the author of the upcoming book, Inside DOGE. Tyler, welcome to the program.
11: Lars, thank you so much for having me on. I appreciate it.
0: I'm glad you're writing this book. I want people to understand what went on here and what didn't go on here. What'd you find when you started to dig into the books at Interior?
11: Well, wow, the waste is just so much worse than people realize. And that's really why I wrote the book. I mean, a lot of what's been written about DOGE has been from people outside of the room. I was in the room the first time Elon met with our team and the last meeting that we had when he left DOGE. And in between, we saw outrageous waste, incredible inefficiency. In Interior alone, we canceled over $4 billion of wasteful contracts. And, you know, all of our colleagues across all the departments were seeing things that were similar. It was mind-blowing.
0: Well, and in fact, that suggests that the people... Well, let me ask you if it does suggest this, because I could see systems or situations where people would be adjacent to these agreements and deals and contracts and be aware of the waste and just not give a damn, figuring, I get a paycheck, I don't care if they waste money or not. And then there would be other people who are just, I guess, not aware that the waste was going on. Which one do you think it was? Were they aware and didn't care, or were they not aware because they were just blissfully ignorant?
11: It was a combination, but I really think it's more about the system than the people. I worked with incredible career civil servants. Some of them were bright, you know, some of the brightest people I've ever worked with, and they were fantastic. Wow. But the system incentivizes them to spend more. If they don't spend their budget at the end of the budget, they lose it. The next year it might come down. So there's basically a lot of these contracts are just on autopilot. And so what we did at DOGE is we went in and we asked, are these contracts mission critical? And if they were, we would keep them. Of course, Interior has the national parks, the Bureau of Reclamation that manages federal water. This is critical to the American people. But there's so many other things, these consultants and extra fees that we're paying for certain things that made absolutely no sense. And so we tried to create accountability and answer one question. Can you defend the spend?
0: Well, and I guess what I wonder about, because Tyler, I can't tell you how many times I've heard, you know, that, well, you've got to spend it all or next year your budget gets smaller. Except that nobody in the private sector does it that way. I mean, well, there may be some people who do it that way, but they lose money and it has its own punishment built in. But if one of my crew, one of my two producers, I have two people who work directly for me, they're on my payroll, it comes out of my pocket. So it's very personal. But if one of them comes and says, Lars, and they have, and said, hey, there's a better way for us to store audio. It's not only more secure, it'll be cheaper. Do you think I say, oh, no, keep spending at the current level. Otherwise, next year, you think I'm an idiot? So does it suggest that we don't have anybody within the federal government at the middle to upper levels who can say, listen, go out, spend your budget if you need to, find economies where you can, and if you find economies, I will find ways to reward you and your team, and you will not be left without resources because you did it more efficiently. Is there anybody like that in the federal government?
11: There are, but we need the right leadership. In Interior, we had Secretary Burgum, who is an outstanding leader. He's an entrepreneur. He sold a software business, and he's just a fantastic guy. He built a culture of, guys, show us the waste, and let's get rid of it. And so we were able to work with our careers. And a lot of them were fantastic. And so, I can't say enough. There are people. We just need to allow them the opportunity to do it. And we also need more business-minded people. So in my book, I call for not just draining the swamp. You always hear, let's drain the swamp of all the bureaucracy. I call for flooding the swamp with talent, with businessmen, with entrepreneurs, with people who have real world experience and can come in and say, this just doesn't make sense, and also ask relentless questions to be stewards for the American taxpayer. And that's what we were at DOGE, and I don't think that's been articulated very well by mainstream media and articles and things like that, and that's, again, why I wrote the book.
0: The book is called Inside DOGE. Its author is Tyler Hassan. He's a former acting assistant secretary for policy management and budget at the Department of the Interior. Let me try an idea on you, and then I want to talk about some of the things within the book. But one of the ideas I pitched, because I hear from people all the time, they want term limits on elected officials. I said, how about a term limit on the bureaucracy? Because It seems as though an awful lot of the federal bureaucracy, and I'd apply this to the states as well, is lifers who find that they're very comfortable. They get paid well. They have a good, they have good vacation package. They have good bennies. They have a good pension and everything else. Why don't we churn those people in and out of there? And people said, well, what do you mean? I said, well, you go to work for the federal government. After you've been there, kind of like the military, which has an up or out philosophy, that if you're not moving up, then you're going to go out. If you say, we're not going to let you be a lifer, you can be here 10, 15 years, then go get yourself a job in the private sector, maybe with the skills you had from government. And if you say, well, I don't really have any skills for anything but a government job, you say, well, then we definitely want to get rid of you. Because you're pretty worthless. On the other hand, if you've got people on the outside who work in private industry who say, I think I'll go work in the government for 5 or 10 or 15 years, and then I'll come back out with the knowledge I've gained there, wouldn't that work a whole lot better for both private industry and for the government?
11: Yeah, I think that's a really good idea. And, you know, something that might surprise you, in the Department of Interior alone, we had 65,000 people roughly. We had over 2,000 HR professionals across 50 separate HR offices.
0: Whoa.
11: Just in our department alone. 50. We also had 18 chief information officers that, that worked in silos. This made no sense. We did the largest consolidation of functions in recent government history in the Department of Interior. Nothing's been written about it. And so those are the sorts of things that are in my book about when we see things with business minds and we go in there, we just have to come up with creative solutions. Did I come up with all of them? No, of course not. But what I'm trying to do with this book is get more creative people to think of it of 1 year, 2 year in the government as an act of service. Let's fix this debt crisis. You know, when I graduated college, debt was $8 trillion. Today it's 40. My five-year-old daughter, when she's in her mid-20s, it's going to be $100 trillion at the pace that we're on. We have to do something about it, and only a few people in Congress are really focused on it.
0: Yeah. By the way, in the book, I was you've got to tell my audience about this, the $830 million contract for surveys. What was that?
11: Well, so yeah, so what I realized was I was canceling a lot of contracts that didn't make sense, and then I realized, you know, if I'm canceling contracts but allowing new contracts to be signed and go out the door, what am I doing? I'm just on a treadmill. And so what I put in place, which a lot of people thought I was crazy about, is a $50,000 approval limit for anything related to contracts or grants going out the door. That's $50,000 of $36 billion of spending authority. So, you know, I would spend nights and weekends going through that. And one of the emails I got was an $830 million request for customer service survey contracts. And I looked, I said, give me some examples of these surveys. Like, what are they? And they were so simple with typos and all this. An eighth grader could easily do this in Excel. And I'm thinking we're spending millions and millions of dollars for each of these, adding up to $830 million over a number of years. That is just the worst use of taxpayer dollars I've ever seen.
0: The book is called Inside Doge, D-O-G-E, Inside Doge. Its author is Tyler Hassan. Tyler, thank you very much. 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
24: From ABC News, I'm Mike Dubusky. A deadly scene at Miami International Airport.
25: Noise one, Miami.
26: Looks like we have an aircraft overran the runway on 30.
25: Yes, sir.
24: ATC.com describing the moment an Amazon cargo plane crashed off the end of a runway, bursting into flames. Miami-Dade Fire Chief Ray Jadala.
27: The airplane did strike a couple of vehicles that required a couple of victims that were actually trapped in the vehicles.
24: At least five people were killed. Several more were sent to the hospital. The NTSB is investigating. Both American and Iranian forces have fired at ships in the Middle East this weekend as the war in Iran stretches into its seventh month. Energy Secretary Chris Wright tells ABC's This Week that the U.S. has the capability to outgun Iran for as long as it takes.
28: They're clinging on to power as the United States continues to escalate the volume of oil that transits through the Strait of Hormuz. And when you add it together with the bypass pipelines, we're at 2/3 or so of total pre-conflict transits. And the world's had some buffers to not completely, but mostly offset that. So things aren't looking so good for Iran.
24: Even still, the conflict has driven up fuel prices. A gallon of regular is now $4.14 on average, according to Gas Buddy. And the gas station isn't the only place where prices are elevated this Labor Day weekend.
29: Lettuce is up more than 11%, and that's just the tip of the iceberg. Ground beef is now at prices rarely seen, around $6.88 a pound. That's about 10% more moolah from this time last year. And if you thought tomato prices were totally vine, think again, also more expensive, around $2 a pound, up about 12%. And strawberries can really jam up your budget too, up about 8%, now around $2.40 for a 12-ounce package.
24: ABC's Andrew Dimbert. Speaking of Labor Day, the roads are expected to be busy as people head home from vacation. You're listening to ABC News.
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24: In Nepal, about a week and a half after that devastating flooding,
31: 75 Americans are among the nearly 5,000 people still missing.
32: Deployed troops have been carrying out search and rescue operations and relief.
31: But amidst the hope, there is enormous anguish. The terrain across a large swath of land covering some 60 miles along the border with Nepal and China, unrecognizable.
24: ABC's Marcus Moore. Labor Day weekend is a time for kicking back, heading to the beach, and yes, maybe cracking open an alcoholic beverage or two. But according to a new study published in The Lancet, prolonged alcohol use could be tied to a higher risk of certain cancers, such as liver cancer and breast cancer.
1: This is information that you can use to reconsider how you look at alcohol. It doesn't mean that you need to avoid or you can't have another glass of wine. But in medicine, in the emergency room, and in life in general, we're making decisions based on risk and benefit. This study adds information to that calculation. If you're looking for straightforward advice, you can look to the American Cancer Society for alcohol prevention or cancer reduction risks. They say just tend to avoid alcohol. And they say if you do drink, no more than 2 drinks a day for men and no more than 1 drink a day for women.
24: ABC News medical correspondent Dr. Darian Sutton. At the Met Opera in New York, auditions for a snake.
2: She's very lovely. She's lovely and would be a great model for sure. I'm just not sure.
24: That's snake handler Zoe Ziegfeld. The show is about Coney Island in the 1950s. I'm Mike Dubusky, ABC News.
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0: Welcome back to the Lars Larson Show. It's First Amendment Friday, which is my favorite day of the week, and I'm glad to be with you. Glad to open up the phone lines. Every subject is fair game, and as always, naysayers go to the head of the line. 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That's 866-439-5277. Send your emails to talk@larslarson.com. What's coming up this hour? Election Day ends on Election Day. Sounds kind of obvious, right? Well, obviously, Congress needs a law to make it happen. The economy is adding jobs, but Donald Trump says interest rates are still too high. He's threatening to cut off trade, the way to bring those interest rates down. China has a stranglehold on minerals that America cannot afford to do without. What happens if Beijing turns off the supply? And how quickly could America stand up its own supply of rare earths? And take a moment to cast a vote in my X poll. You'll find the daily question at Lars Larson Show and at LarsLarson.com. Should a parent have the right to take his or her own child to church, the church of their choosing? This has to do with a case in the state of Maine where the Supreme Judicial Court has actually come down with a ruling. A mother and a father, they're split, and they have a custody battle over the daughter, 12 years old, and mom wants to take her to church. And dad says, no, that church is going to do psychological harm to my daughter. And guess what? A judge sided with dad and said, no, you can't take her to church. I don't think the government should be involved in that decision at all. In any case, the poll on X, should a parent have the right to take his or her own child to the church of their choosing? I'd say yes, they should. You can find the poll on X at Lars Larson Show, and brought to you by AMAC, the Association of Mature American Citizens. AMAC has the conservative values I believe in. I join, you should too. Just go to amac.us or call 888-262-2006. Glad to have you on board. A shout out to our friends in Santa Maria, California, who catch my show every day on KSMA. That's AM 1240. And a shout out to our friends in Baltimore, Maryland, where our brand newest Lars affiliate is WBAL. Welcome to you as well. To your calls now. Let's start with Mark in Nevada, listening on KKFT. Hey, Mark, welcome to the program. What's on your mind?
8: Hey, Lars, how are you doing?
0: I'm doing quite well for a Friday night. Thanks.
8: Yes, terrific. Well, I'm somebody who served on a murder jury. I was actually the foreman, so I've been through this whole process. I was sequestered, so I understand that pretty well. And, in fact, my brother-in-law in California was just on a jury this week, and he and I were comparing notes, and he was like, he was saying to me just this week, he's like, if my life were in my hands with these idiots who were being considered to be on a jury, I wouldn't be happy about it. And so I'm thinking about my experience. I lived in Europe for a few years, and in Sweden, they have a system where they have professional jurors who are trained. And a couple of things, the court impanels five or six of these people, and lawyers, specifically defense lawyers, are not allowed to make up stuff out of whole cloth. So, for example, if the defense lawyer knows that the defendant committed the murder or did whatever, they have to be like, yes, the defendant did it, and then it's a negotiation about
0: hold on a second.
8: I think that would be more efficient.
0: Number one, so you would have an attorney who, in America, if an attorney happens to know that his client is guilty, it would be a violation of their professional ethics to give that information up. You're saying that in Sweden you had attorneys who would say, hey, I'm defending this guy, but yes, he's guilty of the crime he's accused of. That's the way their system works.
8: Well, the search is for the truth. So, what I'm saying is, you know, a lot of time, like on the murder jury I was on, the defense was saying, well, the police staged it and they put out a throw gun, and at the end of the trial, you know, well, in the trial, not all the information came in. In our case, it was very difficult because, you know, we were missing key elements, and the way the defendant was convicted was basically on gun possession. Like, the gun made it from one point to another point,
0: yeah.
8: Even though no one saw him commit the murder. After the case, the judge said, this is a difficult case. You all made the right choice. In fact, there were a couple of witnesses, but they weren't allowed in to testify for whatever reason. So we made the right choice.
0: And you right, like that system defense, better than our system?
8: Well, I think my point is about the jurors, right? And so on the jury,
0: Hey, by the way, Mark, I looked this up. Sweden, according to their Swedish prosecution authority, have no juries. Now, what they do have is what they call lay judges, non-professional citizen participants who are known as lay judges, but there is no jury.
8: Right.
0: Well,
8: but what I'm saying is, no, they have a judge, but the lay judges, as you said, are individuals who serve to make a determination. So it's not a single judge. It's kind of a hybrid between a pure, you know, 12-person jury like we have and just a judge in an administrative setting making a determination. So I'm saying it's somewhere in the middle, but these lay people are trained and are more nuanced. And getting back to my brother-in-law, who was on this jury this past week, he was like, you know, there are people there who probably get all their information from TikTok or whatever. And he's like, you know what?
0: Probably.
8: If my freedom was in the hands of these people, and here's a guy, and he's actually a pretty liberal guy. He's a liberal guy. He's Hispanic. He lives in Southern California. and he was not all for the jury pool, right? He was like, I would be nervous if my freedom were in their hands. That's all I'm saying.
0: I guess I just worry that if you say we're going to have these lay judges, but we're not actually going to have a jury, which means that your fate is really in the hands of a bunch of government bureaucrats like judges, and to some extent in the hands of the lay jury as well. Mark, it sounds like a strange system. I'm going to stick with the American jury system, if you don't mind. Glad to be with you on a First Amendment Friday. Always glad to get your calls at 866-HEY-LARS. That's 866-439-5277. 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
1: Welcome back to the Lars Larson Show. It's First Amendment Friday, my favorite day of the week, because we open up the phone lines and every subject is fair game. And as is always the case, naysayers go to the head of the line. So if you call in 866-HEY-LARS and you find that you disagree with me on something, we put you first in line at 866-439-5277. Send your emails to talk@LarsLarson.com. Now, I want to talk about the jobs report, because the number of jobs that came in for last month, report just came in today, and it came in much, much stronger than any of the economists had actually expected, about three times as strong. But Donald Trump thinks we could have an even better situation in America's economy if we could get those interest rates down. So I thought it was a perfect opportunity to talk to our friend Vance Ginn, who is president of Let People Prosper and former chief economist at the White House Office of Management and Budget during the Donald Trump first term in office. Vance, good to have you back. What's on your mind?
2: Well, Lars, it's great to be with you. And yeah, we've got this new jobs report out here, and just looking at the pros and the cons. I think there's a lot of good in there, but there's still some concerns that we should definitely discuss.
1: Okay, let's talk about it. Why did the number, the gross overall number, come in three times what was expected? Any idea why?
2: You know, I don't know the exact reason, but I know when you look at the breakdown of the data, there was 162,000 jobs that were added in the month of August. A lot of those jobs were looking at local government education jobs, so maybe back to school, right? Although there's some of the seasonal adjustments that should take care of that, so it would have to be in addition to what they normally have, the increase in teachers. But we also saw an increase in construction and manufacturing jobs, so that was also really important. So I don't know exactly why there was three times above, but maybe it was because a lot of these teachers were going back to work as well.
1: Maybe that's it, although, like you said, usually they seasonally adjust those things out.
2: Right.
1: Same reason they break out farm jobs as separate from others, because farm jobs tend to be seasonal. Let's talk about Donald Trump's desire to get interest rates down, because personally, I'd like to see interest rates come down as well. I want to see it made easier for Americans to be able to buy a house or buy a car. And I'd like to see it made easier for people who own businesses to be able to expand and be able to make their business bigger. But his approach is he wants to stop trading with countries with which the United States has a deficit. He says high interest rates put the USA at a very unfair disadvantage, and I won't let that happen. Is that the right way to pursue this?
2: Well, there's a lot going on here, Lars, but I mean, when you look at the low interest, or the higher interest rates that are right now, and he's wanting to lower them, one thing that you have to ask is, okay, what does that mean? Well, what that means is that the Federal Reserve would need to print more money, buy more bonds on the secondary market, and then push more money out into the economy. And that helps to bring down those interest rates when you increase the demand for bonds.
1: Right.
2: But if you have more money supply, then you're likely to get more inflation. And that inflation is what's really been hurting this affordability issue across the United States. And even in August, with the latest jobs report, it showed average hourly earnings were up about 3.1%, but inflation is running 3.5% year over year. So people are falling behind. They can't buy as much as they did before. So I'm cautious that we should be lowering interest rates, although I agree with you. It'd be fantastic to have lower interest rates for, you know, mortgages and investment and things of that nature. But it also could mean we get higher inflation, and I don't think that Americans want that right now.
1: Okay, so let me ask you this. You say we'd have to either print more money, or would one of the alternatives be if the federal government spent less money, we could then, would that,

0: give us, that could give us lower interest rates as well, couldn't it? I mean, if the change was enough?
1: Yes. Now, that's this. I totally agree with that. That's where one of the main pro-growth policies that I've been advocating for right now is to cut spending. Spending has to come out of the economy somehow, either through higher taxes, more debt, or more inflation. And so if you lowered government spending today, that would bring down the deficits. And so, therefore, the Federal Reserve wouldn't have to monetize or buy back that debt, creating inflation. So, you know, cutting government spending would be a first step to really bringing down, helping bring down the interest rates.
0: I mean, and to some extent, Trump's done that in that he's had a not inconsiderable reduction in total federal employment. Isn't it several hundred thousand people who used to work for the federal government and don't any longer? That's a chunk of spending right there, isn't it? But is it big enough?
1: Yeah, I mean, yes, there has been a couple, I think it was 150,000 or more jobs from the federal government that have been cut, and that's great news in my view. But that's still a small portion of the overall budget. When you talk about a $7 trillion budget, that's just a rounding error. What we really got to do is get control of our healthcare spending, you know, the transportation spending. A lot of, you know, two thirds of the budget really is Social Security and Medicare.
0: Yeah.
1: And then you have defense. And then you have very little that's left in discretion that it seems like there's not the political will to do anything with the big guys, with the big spending items. But I think we have to in order to help our economy, help people be able to invest and grow the economy.
0: Well, let me ask you this. I don't know if it would fit in with what you do at Let People Prosper, but I'm talking to Vance Ginn, who's the former chief economist at the White House OMB. If you said on Medicare, let's have a copay. Now, right now, aren't there either fairly low or almost no copays when it comes to Medicare, or am I wrong about that? I don't know because I'm not on it.
1: Yeah, no, that's right. When you're under Medicare, there will be lower copays for sure, yes.
0: Well, okay, wouldn't an economist say if you want to bring down, you know, either misuse or overuse of any resource, charge a copay on it? And if you were to say, let's impose a copay and make it small enough, you know, that it's not going to keep anybody from getting medical care. But if people, and I have to say this, but I know a number of people that are older than me that love going to the doctor. I think they like the reassurance they get from that. And the fact is, it doesn't cost them anything. But if all of a sudden every doctor visit was, you know, $5 or $10 or $20, and you say, wow, I got to stop going to the doctor three times a week because it's costing me some money, and go only when I really need to go, would that have the effect of reining in, say, Medicare spending?
1: It could, but like I said, Medicare, there's already a copay. A lot of people will have supplemental insurance that they'll combine with it to help bring down the copay even more. So at least on Medicare, you do pay in, like when you go to the doctor. Medicaid, right, for the low-income folks is the one that has no copay.
0: Well, let's have one there.
1: Maybe there should be. Exactly.
0: Not only that, but let's reemphasize, which I know Trump's already doing, saying let's have work rules when it comes to Medicaid. Oh, and by the way, we're not paying for non-citizens. We're not paying for illegal aliens especially. Vance, keep up the good work at Let People Prosper, and we appreciate your time. That's Vance Ginn. 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And Vance, it's a pleasure to have you on the program. 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

0: Hey, it's Steve Hamill with Ted McGreer from Ted Shoe and Sport, 115 Main Street, downtown Keene. Ted, for many parents, back to school can actually mean back to you, where parents can focus on themselves again.
1: Well, right. You spend all this time taking care of your kids, getting all their gear ready for back to school. And you know what? We neglect our feet so much that we're the last ones to think about our own needs. So, yeah, our fall transition season's here, Steve. All of our fall shoes are arriving, hiking boots and walking and running shoes. And so if you've waited 6 or 8 months for new shoes, maybe it's time.
0: Could be a great time, especially now. A lot of parents will drop off the kids and then go hike the mountain for the day. But that footwear has to be up to par.
1: Yeah, it really does. I mean, I don't know if you've ever been up Monadnock. I tend to look at everybody's feet and looking at people's shoes that they go up that mountain and say, how are they doing this?
0: The right hikers for the right hike. And of course, it really goes back to the basics with Ted's, because you'll fit every shoe properly.
1: Yeah, we measure and fit the feet every time, Steve. Every brand runs differently. We know that stuff. That's why we want you to come here and see us and let us help you.
0: Ted's in downtown Keene.
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12: Hey, welcome back to the Lars Larson Show. It's a pleasure to be with you on a First Amendment Friday. I wanted to spend a moment talking to Anupam Gildial, who is the Chief Operating Officer of ReAlloys, which is an American rare earth company. Thank God we've got those. Working to build a domestic mine-to-magnet supply chain to supplant what we ordinarily buy from our friends in communist China. Anupam, welcome to the program.
13: Thank you so much, Lars.
12: So tell me about, tell my audience, first of all, what ReAlloys is and why its existence is significant to the United States and our technological future.
13: Well, in the modern economy, like everything that we use on a daily basis and everything required for our survival as a nation has got some amount of rare earths in it. The microphone that you're talking on, the monitor in front of you, the headphones that you wear, the TV screens, the GPUs that go into AI, all the magnets that go into motors that power the F-35s, the Javelin missiles, aircraft carriers, submarines, everything has got rare earths in it. The problem is we don't make any. We are 100% reliant, not 100%, but 97% reliant on China for the heavy rare earths which power some of the most important defense systems. This has got to change.
12: It does. Is it fair to say, though, and I hate to be critical of my own country, but we've been lazy about this. It's not that we don't have these rare earths. It's just been easier and cheaper to get them from China. Fair?
13: No, you're right. Like, America actually invented rare earths. And we thought that we optimized for the cheapest supply chain option, whereas China optimized for the control of the supply chain. And we taught them how to process rare earths and how to make rare earth metals and how to make magnets. So back in the 80s and 90s, America was doing all of it. And today, we do pretty much none of it. But that's changing. And we are now setting up large-scale manufacturing and processing operations for rare earth processing. And it's not the rare earths that are in rare supply. Like, there is a lot of rare earth supply available here in the U.S. and Canada and allied nations. What we primarily lack is the processing infrastructure. Like, what do you do with these mining ores after you get them out of the ground? Yeah. How do you convert them into rare earth oxides? How do you convert them into metals? And then how do you convert them into magnets? And that's what ReAlloys is doing, all of it.
12: I'm talking to Anupam Gildial, who is the Chief Operating Officer for ReAlloys. So tell me this. I understand that the process of processing this stuff after you get it out of the ground is a very, very dirty process, and that perhaps China has accommodated this by just saying, we're just going to take a section of our country and basically mess it up and allow it to be contaminated for long term. So we would have to deal with that, but I would imagine we would have to deal with it a different way, and that is figure out a way to process this stuff in a way that doesn't just leave a toxic wasteland behind. Can we do that?
13: We 100% can do that, and we are doing it. So you can use a lot of modern technology. You can be environmentally responsible while producing these kind of metals and oxides and magnets that are required for running any kind of economy. To give you an example, we have brought several innovations to the table. So one is our solvent extraction process that we have partnered with SRC on. It has got 98% yield. So you're minimizing losses there by using AI, machine learning, and computer vision inside the processing infrastructure. Then we invented a new process where you do not use any hydrofluoric acid, which is the nastiest acid known to man, in the conversion process from oxides to metals. And the facility in Saskatchewan of our partner SRC is designed in a way that there is zero liquid waste discharge. Everything is converted into solids and disposed. So you just need the will to make it happen, and you can.
12: Okay, and I'm sure cost is going to be an issue, but what do you do with the old waste? Do you just glassify it and make it into glass blocks, or what?
13: For the old process,

0: These have been existing because that has been the lay of the land back in the days. But now in the 21st century, if we are still reliant on technologies and processes from the 1970s and refuse to innovate, that's not an answer.
1: Right.
0: So we are taking a very first principles approach on what do these mining ores have? How do you separate them? How do you convert them into usable products? What is the best and the most efficient way to do it? What modern technologies can be used today to make it more sustainable and greener?
1: I'm talking to Anupan Gildyal, who is the Chief Operating Officer at ReAlloys. You know, one of the questions that always comes up is they'll say, well, these rare earths are expensive and that is cheaper if we buy it from China. Do you know what I've never heard anybody do? I'd love to know. You gave a great set of examples, the headphones I'm wearing, the computer in front of me, the smartphone that I use and all that. You know, I'd like to know, if you took a typical smartphone, how many dollars worth of rare earths are in it? And how much would it cost to buy those same rare earths if we did them the way you just described, which is do them in America, do them in a way that's clean, and do them in a way that leaves behind very little waste? And how big a difference is there? Is it $20? Is it $50? Is it $100 more expensive to do it the right way and produce our own rare earths rather than buy them from the communist Chinese?
0: It will barely make a difference that consumers would notice.
1: Really?
0: I'll give you an example.
1: Wow.
0: Yeah, the F-150, right? Like F-35. It's
1: yeah.
0: $150 million. It has got rare earth magnets worth a few thousand dollars in them. Would that make a difference in terms of the price of the F-35?
1: No.
0: The answer is no. But if we don't have access to these rare earths, we cannot make a single F-35.
1: So how quickly can we stand up this technology at an industrial scale that will supply what America's economy needs? Is it going to take decades?
0: So the good thing is we've already started. There are a bunch of companies like us who are participating in this process. We are a fully integrated mine-to-magnet approach, which very few companies are doing. And we are focused on heavy rare earths, which is the biggest missing link. So there are two kinds of rare earths, lights and heavies. Heavy rare earths are required for any kind of critical systems, like be it data centers or missiles or F-35s or things like that, which are very important. So the process is already underway. I still think it will take 7 to 10 years for us to be fully independent. And I would assume that in the next 15 years or so, we could be net exporters, where we are producing enough for ourselves and also supplying to our allied nations.
1: Anupam, that's fantastic. 7 to 10. I mean, you kind of could have knocked me over with a feather. I think that's a fantastic. I mean, it'd be nice if you could do it next week, but the 7 to 10 years sounds perfectly acceptable. We'll look forward to talking to you the next time. Sir, thank you very much.
0: Thank you so much.
1: It is a pleasure. That is Anupam Gildyal, who is the Chief Operating Officer at ReAlloys, an American rare earth company. Let's put the Chinese out of the rare earths business and they can stop contaminating their country. These days, heading back to school means more than just pencils and notebooks. It means laptops and tablets, online accounts, and a lot of personal information moving across the internet. 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
9: All right, I'm here. 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

0: sold it to the man's car insurance company. 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Your car should take you places, but it should not take you for a ride. Imagine this. When you conspire to cut the heads off of federal agents and then use those heads to inspire people to join your crazy conspiracy, do you think that merits more than just a few weeks in jail and a few years on supervised probation? I think the answer to that is yes. Let me get into the details of that story because it's rather unbelievable. But first, welcome to the Lars Larson Show. It's a pleasure to be with you, and I'm glad to get to your phone calls and emails. If you want to join what we always call the best conversation in talk journalism, it's here every day at 866-HEY-LARS. And if you're a naysayer, we always put naysayers to the head of the line, have for 30 years, always will, as far as I'm concerned. Send your emails to talk@LarsLarson.com. But let me get back to the guy who planned to use a beheading to be able to inspire people in his anti-ICE activities. Now, I got to tell you something. I think this is a result of a very, very flawed criminal justice system. And it speaks volumes that 19-year-old Raiden Coleman from St. Helens, Oregon, would plead guilty to the charges this week and then get a slap on the wrist from a judge. And by the way, the first thing I suspected was, well, this is probably one of those federal judges that was appointed by Biden or appointed by Obama. No, it turns out to be a state court judge, and not even a state court judge appointed by a Democrat governor, as so many state court judges in the state of Oregon and other liberal states are appointed by the governors. No, just to be clear, this would-be assassin, 19 years old now, was 18 when he did the deed, which means he was legally an adult. Raiden Coleman, and he has pleaded guilty. This would-be assassin of federal immigration agents was an 18-year-old adult when he planned his crime earlier this year. In fact, he had planned to get weapons to kill agents and then bring their heads to an Indian reservation and recruit other people to follow him. Now, if you say, well, how serious was he about all of this? Let me tell you this. He had already ordered an AR-15, which is a perfectly good rifle if it's in the hands of somebody who's actually sane. Doesn't sound like Raiden Coleman is very, very sane. But he had ordered an AR-15. The federal government arrested him the day before he was planning to pick up the gun on February the 5th of this year. And they arrested him first. But here's the problem. For the better part of the last decade, Oregon's top elected officials, from the governor on down, have waged war on federal ICE enforcement of America's immigration laws. And I think that's a problem. But they don't. They don't see a problem with saying, we don't want those laws, the federal laws that were passed in most cases decades ago. I mean, I know they want to blame Donald Trump because Donald Trump is the guy who's finally decided if the laws are on the books, let's go out and enforce them. If somebody is illegally in our country, let's arrest that person. If they are illegally in the country and they've already had their due process, then for goodness sake, kick them out of the United States. Do you know he's already done that to more than 3 million people in just over a year and a half? That's the success of the Trump administration. And if he hadn't had most of the media, the entire Democrat Party, parts of his own party, and, of course, parts of the deep state government fighting him, he'd probably have been able to do twice as many. But the current estimates are they've reduced the number of foreign nationals in America by more than 3 million in the last year and a half. And yet, there are blue state officials who've decided we don't want that to happen. So when they saw people go down and lay siege to the ICE headquarters, when they see people going out and physically attacking ICE agents using vehicles, in some cases using weapons, using lasers, using thrown explosives and things like that, and the local officials say, that's okay, we're not going to do anything about it. So when a young man plans to go even further than that, to further that goal, would you really expect a judge appointed, you know, or elected in a Democrat state to throw the book at the would-be killer? But that's what's happened. He's actually pleaded guilty. He's going to get 75 days in jail, which I think he's already served, and then he's going to get 3 years of supervised probation. He was planning to cut people's heads off because they work as ICE agents. He had the materials when he was taken into custody. He had the materials to make Molotov cocktails. He had surveillance equipment. He had military knives and shovels. He had ordered an AR-15, and he had a terror plot to behead and bomb ICE agents at the Portland ICE facility, and he gets a sweetheart deal. I know, it belies common sense. And I'm going to see if I can find out if anybody knows why this was allowed to happen. Raiden Tanner Coleman, 19 years of age, fully an adult, and he was an adult when he committed these crimes. He's now pleaded guilty. He's been sentenced to just 3 years of supervised probation. He was originally charged with 15 counts that are very, very serious, but instead he gets a pass. He gets to cop a plea and get almost no punishment at all. Now, if that makes sense to any of you, I'd be glad to take your phone calls. 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
5: From ABC News, I'm Mike Dubusky. A deadly plane crash this weekend at Miami International Airport.
6: With millions traveling for Labor Day, an Amazon-operated cargo plane overshooting the runway at Miami International Airport, killing five people and injuring five others. 60 firefighters racing to the scene. Miami-Dade Fire Rescue saying the plane struck multiple vehicles and then caught fire.
5: ABC's Melissa Adan. Amazon says it's cooperating with the NTSB investigation into the crash. A high-profile meeting in Ukraine between President Volodymyr Zelensky and U.S. envoys Jared Kushner and Steve Witkoff. The two men were in Moscow on Saturday meeting with Russian President Vladimir Putin, discussing the future of the war in Ukraine. Here's Witkoff.
7: We came to see President Putin first. We needed to hear where he stood. We had good, concrete conversation with him, which we advised President Zelensky and his team about. Both sides have to come to a resolution here, and my job and Jared's job together is to bring the parties together, to narrow the issues between them, to create good communication channels.
5: Iran says they are no longer going to engage in, quote, proportionate responses after trading strikes with the U.S. this weekend. ABC's foreign correspondent Marcus Moore has details.
8: As a new wave of strikes this weekend targets vessels in the Strait of Hormuz, prompting escalating threats. The U.S. hitting three Iranian tankers in the strait and one near Karg Island. Iran calling the strikes a war crime and retaliated by targeting U.S. ships and oil tankers in the Strait of Hormuz.
5: Police in Ohio now say they have a man in custody who apparently lunged at Amy Acton, who's running for governor in that state. The man, identified as 38-year-old Patrick Havas, was armed with handguns and other weapons at the time, according to authorities. Acton was not hurt in the incident. And one more day of the Labor Day weekend, with roads expected to be crowded in the afternoon. You're listening to ABC News.
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5: An attorney for Corey Walsh says the Illinois woman was suffering from a psychotic episode when she allegedly murdered her two-year-old son and then tried to take her own life. Prosecutors say Walsh, who's been charged with murder, was very interested in the recent trial of Lindsay Clancy, which ended in a mistrial last week. Court documents say Walsh was actively discussing the Clancy case just hours before she allegedly killed her son. Street takeovers have become a growing concern in several cities where young people in performance cars take over intersections by doing donuts and generally driving dangerously. That's why in Los Angeles, Police Chief Jim McDowell says
11: the Los Angeles Police Department launched Operation Street Sweeper. Through strategic planning, intelligence gathering, and the use of drone technology, we accurately predicted locations of four separate street takeovers.
5: Over the weekend, the LAPD made hundreds of arrests during apparent takeovers, impounded about 200 cars. This after four separate teen takeovers converged on one location. Coco Gauff is getting ready to take the court this Labor Day at the U.S. Open. ESPN analyst Jeannie Bouchard says she's been doing well so far.
12: She's looked really solid this tournament. She's won every match in straight sets. And the biggest thing I look for is when she's serving well, the rest of her game just falls into place.
5: On the men's side, Bouchard says Carlos Alcaraz also doing well despite being sidelined by a wrist injury earlier this year. I'm Mike Dubusky, ABC News.
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19: This is a case about three children who died a violent and horrific death at the hands of the person who shoved them the most. But also speaking in the world that we live today, and all too often, criminals are being treated as victims, and the real victims are invisible. It is our job to make sure that the victims are not invisible, to make sure that they're not forgotten, and to make sure that we stand for them in the way that we seek justice. And that's what I think we've done in this case.
20: That is Timothy Cruz, and he's the prosecutor in the case that ended in a mistrial today involving Lindsay Clancy, a woman that nobody disputes took the lives of her three children. The only question then was, would she be held responsible for taking the lives of her three young children by strangling them to death? Each one of those strangulations took about 3 minutes, according to the testimony at trial. But the whole trial ended in a mistrial today, and I want to give you the details of that. But I wanted you to hear first from Timothy Cruz, the man who tried this case and who's going to have to try it again. They're going to make a decision about whether or not to bring charges against Lindsay Clancy again. It was also one of the most bizarre things I've ever seen in my time as a reporter, where there were hundreds, even thousands of women who would dress up in pink, who'd go on social media, and who would defend the actions of this murderous mom, which I think was absolutely dead wrong. And there are people defending her even today. Let me get into the details of that in a moment. First, welcome to First Amendment Friday. It's a pleasure to have you with me. And on First Amendment Fridays, we open up the phone lines and every subject is fair game. At 866-HEY-LARS. That's 866-439-5277. If you're a naysayer, naysayers always go to the head of the line. You can send me an email at talk@LarsLarson.com. I read all of them. I try to respond to most of them. And then you can vote in our X poll. 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I would say yes to that. I'll give you the details of it a bit later. 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Now, let me go back to Massachusetts, where this case involving Lindsay Clancy and the deaths of her three children ended in a mistrial today. And I thought the DA in this case, Timothy Cruz, but he said, too often today you see criminals portrayed as the victims.
0: You know, speaking generally, we live in a great country, and we have the best criminal justice system in the world, if you ask me. And that's what you start today. You start over the course of the last few weeks. Prosecutors in defense, dealing in court, and ultimately having individuals make their determinations, jurors making their determinations.

0: And the defendants that are charged with crimes in our country have an awful lot of rights.
1: Yes, they do. But the problem is that sometimes the folks who are covering the case remember everything about the person accused of the crime and not so much about the people who were the victims of the crime. And Timothy Cruz, the DA in this case, decided to take special attention or give special attention to the names of the three young children who were murdered in this case. It is not the Lindsey Clancy case. It is the case involving the deaths of those three human beings. The mom is still alive. And she's probably going to have to be tried again. I would expect that the DA will bring charges, although the DA made it clear today they're not going to make a firm decision today about whether or not to bring those charges again and to retry this case. But this is the way that these weeks and weeks of trial and then the last week of deliberation by the jury, this is the way it came to an end this morning.
2: In the matter of Commonwealth versus Lindsey Clancy, the court declares a mistrial. All prior bail orders remain in full force and effect. This matter is continued to September 29th, 2026 at 9 a.m. for status, trial assignment, and the Rule 25 motion in Plymouth.
1: Now, that's what's going to happen. It's going to be September before we hear, or later September, when they have the next hearing. But then the DA is going to have to make a decision. And how did it come to this? What we're able to determine, normally, unless a trial ends with a verdict of one kind or another, you don't get to talk to the jurors until after the trial is over. And even then, it's up to the individual jurors whether they want to talk to reporters or anybody else about what they did. They are free to stay silent if they want. But these jurors were very, very frustrated. It seems that this week they kept telling the judge, we can't get to a decision. And by yesterday, we knew that there were 11 of the jurors who said they had already made a decision. And what it seems possible to intuit is that those 11 wanted to declare that Lindsey Clancy was not guilty of the crime she'd been accused of, the murder of her children. But there was one holdout who insisted that he would not say that she was not guilty. And they went to the judge and they complained to the judge, Your Honor, this juror is not following your instructions on reasonable doubt. Well, it sounds like he was. He apparently took his jury duty seriously. By all accounts, maybe we'll find out different. But it seems that juror said, I'm not convinced that she's not guilty. I'm not going to vote for not guilty. He apparently wanted to find her guilty, but the other 11 did not. So the judge did what all judges should do, which is say thank you to the jury today.
3: And I just kind of wanted to let you know, I understood how hard everybody worked in this case. I understood that you all gave everything you could, and probably more than you thought you could. And so, on behalf of myself, I just want to thank you so much that you should be proud for what you did. You braced for that duty. You performed that duty. And I just kind of wanted to thank you on behalf of myself and behalf of the Commonwealth of Massachusetts. Thank you so much.
1: Yeah, absolutely appropriate for a judge to thank the jury. I know that having talked to people who've served on juries, I've never had the opportunity to serve on a jury. I would like to have the opportunity to serve on a jury. Let me make it clear. I would never work to get out of jury duty. And the one time in my entire life that I was called for jury duty, I was already scheduled to be, well, on assignment working for the TV station I worked for at the time, and I was going to be out of the country. It wasn't possible. And I said, can I take my jury duty at another time? They said, you'll have to wait until you're called again. But let me go back to the DA for a moment, because the DA is unequivocal about who actually did this crime. Take a listen.
0: The facts are Lindsey Clancy killed her three children, and the evidence suggested to us that she was in control of her actions when she committed those homicides. Our court system is built to weigh our views with those of defense counsel and bear out whether a defendant is guilty or not guilty. We did our part, and I'm proud of the part of the work that we did in this prosecution.
1: Yeah, and he also wanted to remind people these children were the victims, not Lindsey Clancy.
0: This has been an emotional trial for everybody. It's emotional to the Duxbury community. It's even emotional for you members of the media. But in the end, I bring it all back to the child victims in this case, Cora, Dawson, and Callan. This was and has always been about getting justice for those three little babies.
1: Back in a moment. Glad to get to your phone calls and emails. It's First Amendment Friday, 866. Hey, Lars. These

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1: 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And it's great to welcome Carlene Johnson back, staff reporter at the Center Square. And she's been covering a story involving the death of a little boy and the mother who's in court and the system that may have let that child down. Carlene, welcome back.
2: Hi, Lars. Yeah, too many times we talk about these stories. You got a baby boy, a one-year-old little boy, under state supervision, 39-year-old mom. They knew she had a fentanyl addiction. Dad apparently is a coke addict. And the state has been involved. In fact, the state saw the family as recently as August 5th. Caseworker did a cheek swab. Mom tested positive for drugs, but they left the baby and the 2.5-year-old sibling in the apartment in one of those seedy low-barrier, no-barrier apartments that are subsidized by taxpayers in Seattle. And then, you know, then he gets brought out in a body bag. I mean, it's just, it breaks my heart, and I don't know why people aren't more outraged than they are, really.
1: Okay, so tell me this. Is this the law working the way they wrote the law to work? I mean, as bizarre as that sounds to say, the result was a dead child and a child left in the hands of somebody who tested positive for illegal drugs, but the child was left there anyway. But that was what the law was designed to do, wasn't it?
2: Right. The Keeping Families Together Act, which was actually passed by many Republicans at the time, supported it because this was kind of in response to too many kids being yanked out of homes. You've got, you know, somebody that complains about a parent, maybe the house looks in disarray, and they yank the kid out, and the kid ends up in, you know, foster care and maybe traumatizes the child, and it maybe shouldn't have happened. So this was kind of a response to that. But we went so far the other way, and it was at the very same time we had this massive drug epidemic, you know, the increase of, you know, and fentanyl came onto the scene, and it just made everything exponentially worse because now we're leaving kids and we're doing it in the name of racial justice. Especially, we want to keep black and brown kids with their black and brown family members. And so we're going to leave them in there even if the parent is a drug addict, even if there's a presence of drugs in the home and you see that the kid's being neglected. That's what we're doing, and we're losing more kids than ever.
1: You know, see, what I don't understand about this, Carlene, is if I compare this, say, to drunk driving or driving under the influence, you get pulled over and you're positive for marijuana. You fail the, you know, the test, the side of the road, touch your nose, walk a line test. They take you out of the car and they say you can't drive away, you know, and you say you because in your state, you cannot be trusted to drive this car down the road. And yet you'll leave a child, a very young child, in the hands of somebody like that, say, well, you're positive for a really serious illegal drug, but we can still trust you to take care of your one-year-old child. That's what we're saying. I mean, and I don't even know, did Republicans not anticipate that this thing taken to its logical extreme, which is what they've done, is going to have the result of dead babies?
2: Well, they figured it out by the next year and went back and have been trying the last three legislative sessions to get majority Democrats to fix this imminent harm standard. Because, Lars, your listeners may or may not be surprised to know that a caseworker can come into a home for a family that's on their radar. Okay, we know we've got drug addicted parents. They can come in. They can see used drug, you know, foil out, whatever, fentanyl. Whatever, on the coffee table, and you've got the baby in the bassinet next to it, or maybe it's a toddler walking around. And instead of being able, even though the social worker may want to take that kid from the home, the social worker cannot, under the imminent harm standard, say, this child is at risk of imminent harm.

0: seems like so illogical, but it's impossible to get that kid removed from the home. So they leave him and they say, okay, mama, here's a lockbox for your drugs. After you get high, make sure you lock up everything, tuck your kids safely into bed, and then, you know, everything's going to be good.
1: Isn't that the very problem, though? Is it when you're high? I mean, whether you're high on fentanyl or high on alcohol or high on almost anything, your judgment goes to hell. So
0: correct.
1: You're expected to lock your drugs up after you're high and before your kids get to it, especially given fentanyl. Your child only needs to get a little bit of that stuff on his or her skin or in his or her mouth, and the kid can end up dead as well.
0: And that's what happened to this precious baby. And the guy I interviewed who works with Andrea Suarez at We Heart Seattle, Tim, who's a recovered addict himself, he was heartbroken. He watched that baby be brought out in a tiny little body bag from that dump of an apartment, which I've been inside of. It's infested with, you know, drug addicts, cockroaches, rats. No human should be in there, let alone babies. And he watched him pulled out in a body bag, and he was tearful. And he said, why are we doing this? We're killing these babies. And the Democrats in Olympia, year after year, have been saying, well, we think we're making slight adjustments in the law, and give it some time to play out. I would argue there's no time.
1: I want people to be held responsible. And I know people may think that I take that to the nth degree, and I do. And in fact, I'm not going to back down from it. If you've got a child and you aren't capable of taking care of the child because you're intoxicated or because you're on illegal drugs, we're going to take the child away. You want the child back? Get off the drugs. It's that simple. And if we don't do it that way, then we're basically just saying, oh, this child is the property of this addict. And we can't deprive this addict of the property that they own, this child that they own, even if it would be better for the child. Well, we may take away a dog from this addict because the dog's in danger, but we're not going to take the child away. That's the insanity that Democrats have brought, and they're the ones responsible for this, aren't they?
0: They are 100%, and I know there are a couple of Republican lawmakers who are hugely passionate about this, one of them being Representative Travis Couture. He is planning not only legislation again for this next session to try and again convince Democrats to please, for the love of God, save these kids. He intends to get the federal government involved because these children are being deprived of their rights to life, liberty, and the pursuit of happiness by languishing in these homes with drug-addicted parents. They have no rights at this point. I mean, so who's standing up for them? So they're trying to get the feds involved. I really hope that ends up happening. I don't know what else is going to, if the Democrats won't fix it here in Washington, we got to get the feds involved.
1: You've got to read this story by Carlene Johnson at the Center Square. 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

0: It took me a...
1: Hey, it's Steve Hamill with Ted McGreer from Ted Shoe and Sport, 115 Main Street, downtown Keene. Ted, for many parents, back to school can actually mean back to you, where parents can focus on themselves again.
2: Well, right. You spend all this time taking care of your kids, getting all their gear ready for back to school. And you know what? We neglect our feet so much that we're the last ones to think about our own needs. So, yeah, our fall transition season's here, Steve. All of our fall shoes are arriving, hiking boots and walking and running shoes. And so if you've waited 6 or 8 months for new shoes, maybe it's time.
1: Could be a great time, especially now. A lot of parents will drop off the kids and then go hike the mountain for the day. But that footwear has to be up to par.
2: Yeah, it really does. I mean, I don't know if you've ever been up Monadnock. I tend to look at everybody's feet and looking at people's shoes that they go up that mountain and say, how are they doing this?
1: The right hikers for the right hike. And of course, it really goes back to the basics with Ted's, because you'll fit every shoe properly.
2: 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Every brand runs differently. We know that stuff. That's why we want you to come here and see us and let us help you.
1: Ted's in downtown Keene.
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2: Hey, welcome back to the Lars Larson Show. It's a pleasure to be with you. I'll be glad to get to your phone calls and emails. I do have to say that it seems somewhat ironic that we're talking about this subject on the same day that a jury trial had to be declared a mistrial in the trial of Lindsay Clancy for allegedly murdering her three children. I think she did murder her three children. I think the jury just couldn't bring itself to make that decision. But consider all that in the background. While you consider this, a Washington teenager who says she was assaulted on the mat during a wrestling match, and the school allegedly sat on that information for 55 days, will the federal courts actually step in before she's forced to go back on the mat? Well, on the phone with me right now is Hal Frampton, and I welcome Mr. Frampton to the show. He's a senior counsel, meaning he's a senior lawyer with the Alliance Defending Freedom, and an attorney representing Washington high school wrestler Callie Keller, whose case we've been talking about quite a bit. It involves a Title IX lawsuit. Ms. Frampton, welcome to the program.
3: Thank you so much, Lars. Happy to be here.
2: Well, I have to tell you that I know you don't say bad things about the Ninth Circuit's Court of Appeals, but I don't have the greatest respect for them. Occasionally they get one right. But in this case, is the Ninth Circuit Court of Appeals a federal appeals court? Are they going to act in the right way and do right by Callie Keller, Keeler about this Title IX lawsuit that she's brought, which seems fairly simple? She's a wrestler. She's been a wrestler a long time. She was forced to wrestle somebody she thought was a girl. The information that she was, in fact, wrestling a young man was held from her by the school that she attends and by the schools that run these athletic events. Is she going to get real justice from the courts?
3: Well, we certainly hope so. We're asking the court for two things. One, frankly, feels like a no-brainer, and that is simply just give her mom notice before she's set to wrestle a male, so that she can make the decision whether to wrestle in that match or more likely to sit it out. But that's it. We're just asking for notice of something that clearly affects her daughter's physical safety. That's well within the parental rights enshrined in the Constitution and should be an easy one. And then the second, as you say, is the Title IX issue of saying just restore the original meaning of Title IX, its original purpose, and make girls' sports for girls.
2: Yeah, because allowing biological males to take part in girls' sports, doesn't that pretty well gut everything that Title IX was all about? Which, back in the day when men's sports was the thing, and girls' sports was an afterthought at best, and in many cases didn't exist the way it exists today, and there were people who reasonably said, hey, if you're going to have opportunities for young men, you should have equal opportunities for young women. And I think most people said that's the way it should be. So we get Title IX out of that, and it says you've got to have opportunities for young women. And now, because of politics, we're now going to take those opportunities for young women and give them to biological men who say they identify as women? It seems like a really cruel joke or a Babylon Bee parody of some kind.
3: Well, it's turning the clock back for no reason at all. As you noted, Title IX recognized and Congress recognized back in the 70s when they passed it that the only way to provide equal athletic opportunities for women and girls was to have women's sports, because otherwise, if you let men into women's sports, then they're not fair and they're not safe, particularly in high contact, high collision sports like wrestling. That's why we have women's sports to start with, and it's exactly what Title IX was enacted to promote. And now, all of a sudden in states like Washington, we're turning back the clock to the battle days when all that mattered were men's sports.
2: I know. What is the alternate argument going to be made by the other side? Because surely there's another side in this. The schools are going to walk into court and argue what, Mr. Frampton?
3: They argue that this is not within the parental rights protected by the Constitution, that there's no they sort of mischaracterize it as if we're trying to change the way that they administer their sports when we're really not. We're simply saying when you've got something as consequential to a child's physical safety as asking a girl to take the wrestling mat against a male athlete, that's something her parents should know about and they should be able to make an informed decision about. And I think that's well within what the Supreme Court has said falls within parental rights. Things that affect a child's health and welfare are parents' decisions, not schools' decisions.
2: Well, in fact, Mr. Frampton, isn't the law full of all kinds of notice requirements in just about every area? I mean, in criminal law, in civil law, in employment law. I mean, I'm a non-lawyer, but I think I could probably name dozens of different occasions where the law says, if you're going to do X, you have to provide notice of Y, Z, and Q to these people. And if you don't provide notice, it's on you. And yet in this one, the other side is going to say, no, there's no requirement for notice whatsoever.
3: And it's really amazing. I mean, you know, they, like every other school out there, they can get permission to go on a field trip, but somehow not to pit a girl wrestler against a male.
2: Yeah, because if you want to go on that field trip, you've got to get permission from mom before you go to the Museum of Natural History. You know, I mean, things that are, by comparison, are pretty inconsequential compared to taking the wrestling mat unknowingly against a male.
3: Exactly. And that's why we're urging the court to find that we know that the Constitution enshrines parental rights. The Supreme Court has just reaffirmed that the past two terms. They've said that things that are critical to a child's mental health are part of the parental rights that the Constitution protects. Well, this is physical health and safety. This is a deeply consequential decision about whether you're going to let a child do something that is unsafe. That should be something they have to get a parent's permission for.
2: I'm talking to a senior counsel with the Alliance Defending Freedom, Hal Frampton. Last issue, and that's this. You've asked for emergency action. By that, you want quick action. Why? By September 25th.
3: Well, we need action very quickly in order to preserve Callie's ability to wrestle this season. If we don't get something quickly, she's not going to be able to, because under the current system, the school is essentially saying, we're not giving you notice of anything. If you don't want to wrestle against a male, don't wrestle. And we're saying, court, we need you to step in here so that Callie can wrestle and do the sport that she loves in a way that is fair and is safe and protects her mother's parental rights.
2: Mr. Frampton, wish Callie our best and tell her that I know that there are Americans out there who support exactly what she's doing. Mr. Frampton, thanks for the time. Hey, folks, there's a free report, and I need you to put your hands on this report. 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

0: 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It's Lars. It's called The Secret War on Cash. It explores financial trends that could affect your savings, your purchasing power, and the way you use money in the years ahead. Many Americans won't recognize these changes until they're already affecting their everyday lives. That's exactly why Swiss America created The Secret War on Cash. For more than...
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1: Program, it's a pleasure to be with you, and I kind of anticipated that when there was a mistrial called in the case involving Lindsey Clancy, that there would be a lot of people who wanted to sound off about it, and I'm not surprised at all. Do I think that the woman should go to prison? I do. Do I think she is guilty of murder? I do, although the jury did not come to that conclusion, and it sounds like 11 of the jurors were ready to vote for acquittal. And thank God there was a 12th juror who said he was not willing to do that, even though the rest of the jury got very, very angry at that one juror. And the defense attorney even wanted the judge to remove that juror, which I don't think would have been justice at all. But Amanda is a naysayer. And Amanda, we love naysayers, and we always put them first in line. So welcome to the program. And what do you and I disagree about that makes you a naysayer?
2: Oh, first of all, thanks for taking my call.
1: You bet.
2: Well, I have actually been through this before. I have three kids of my own. They're much older. They're in their 30s now. But my first two kids, I never had a problem with after I had them. No postpartum, no problems. Everything was fine. My third child, I came down with postpartum depression. So bad that I was so suicidal, I ran out into the highway right in front of where we live, in front of cars. So I was trying to kill myself, and they put me on some medication, and I can honestly say, and I want to cry about this, but I think I was in a position where I could have done what she did. I had to go to inpatient treatment three times until I was back on my feet. I know where she's coming from. I have felt that feeling.
1: Well,
2: and it
1: hold
2: just,
1: on.
2: It hurt.
1: Amanda, can I just, yeah. I want to be clear about this. You tried to take your own life by your account, but you said you've been through what she's through. Did you ever have thoughts of killing your own children?
2: Yeah, I did. Yes.
1: You did?
2: I had horrible thoughts when I was in psychosis. I could not sleep, and every thought through my mind was, it would be better if me and the kids were gone. And I it makes me want to cry because they're grown now. They're in their 30s, late 20s, and I made it through it. But I'm shaking right now because people don't understand be alone.
1: Amanda,
2: by
1: I appreciate you being so candid about this. Let me ask you about Lindsey Clancy, though. She'd apparently accessed the system. She tried. Right. She had problems with sleeping. She had problems with depression. She had problems with all these things. She was given treatment for all of them. Apparently, they ran through different cycles of treatment. So
2: Yes. She
1: accessed all that. Should they have taken her children away? And should they and did they take your children away?
2: They did not take my children away. I had a lot of people in my corner. No, they understood that there was something that was not me. And they
1: were your kids in danger then because they were left with you?
2: Well, my mom had them a lot of the time. My husband was here. He's in their lives, but I was taken away from them quite a few times in patient treatments and things. Cause I should not, everybody knew I should not be around with myself or them at that time. And I'm just glad I made it through it. And I'm sorry that she didn't.
1: The fact that these kids were left with Lindsey Clancy and that she killed them, nobody disputes. I mean, there are a few crazy theories to say the husband did it or whatever. But, it seems the evidence is pretty clear. She killed her children. Should she be excused for what is ordinarily a crime? If you kill somebody and you don't have any good reason like self-defense, then you have to have a consequence. Should there be a consequence for Lindsey Clancy?
2: In a normal situation, of course, yes. But because of her psychosis, and I've been there, I don't think she was in her right mind. And I don't think if she would have been getting the help she needed, that she would have ever went to that extreme. And no, she should not have been left with her kids by herself.
1: Well, but here's the problem. Postpartum, one in seven. And there are 3.5 million births a year. And one in seven, or 500,000 of them, have postpartum depression, some level of postpartum depression. Should we be taking the kids away from 500,000 moms a year?
2: I wouldn't say postpartum depression, because that's just mostly depression, because that was the first step. Psychosis is a whole nother animal.
1: Okay. That's one or two per thousand.
2: You. Yes. So she's her and I, we went through some things that most women will never have to go through. Postpartum is, you know, it's a thing, but psychosis. Mm-mm.
1: Okay. Well, Amanda, I appreciate you being so honest about that. It was very interesting. Thank you. Mike is a naysayer. Hey, Mike, welcome to the program on First Amendment Friday. What do you and I disagree about?
3: Yeah, Lars, I disagree that she should be locked up. I think that Clancy should be given some really good care, some really good nutrition, and rehabilitated, and she'll be fine.
1: Well, hold on a second. When you say you want her rehabilitated, rehabilitated from what? She's saying there was nothing wrong with her except during those 18 minutes when she was murdering her kids, that she wasn't crazy before that, and she isn't crazy after that. In fact, she apparently felt enough remorse that she says she tried to take her life by jumping out a second-story window. So what does she need rehabilitation from?
3: I think she needs real rehabilitation from all the pharmacological abuse that was heaped on her by two different hospitals and three different health professionals.
1: Yeah, we don't know whether she was on them simultaneously. I got the sense from the testimony that she was not, that she was on those drugs at various times. Lately, we've heard about a number of women who've murdered their children. And sometimes they claim that it's because of postpartum. Sometimes they do not. But it's not a very common thing, is it?
3: I don't know how common it is. I know that it's...
1: We're a country of 350 or so million people. We have about 3.5 million babies born every year in this country. Out of 3.5 million babies a year born, how many do you hear where the mother decides to murder the baby after the baby was born?
3: Oh, very few.
1: And that's what I was saying. It's not very common at all. You don't think she bears any responsibility?
3: I don't think she, with all those drugs and the psychosis or the depression, whatever you want to call it, I think she was not in her right mind.
1: Okay, that's interesting. Hey, do you want another summer like last summer where you barely slept at all because you are too hot all night long? 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
8: From ABC News, I'm Mike Dubusky. A deadly scene at Miami International Airport.
9: Noise one, Miami.
10: Looks like we have an aircraft overran the runway on 30.
9: Yes, sir.
8: ATC.com describing the moment an Amazon cargo plane crashed off the end of a runway, bursting into flames. Miami-Dade Fire Chief Ray Jadala.
11: The airplane did strike a couple of vehicles that required couple of victims that were actually trapped in the vehicles.
8: At least five people were killed. Several more were sent to the hospital. The NTSB is investigating. Both American and Iranian forces have fired at ships in the Middle East this weekend as the war in Iran stretches into its seventh month. Energy Secretary Chris Wright tells ABC's This Week that the U.S. has the capability to outgun Iran for as long as it takes.
12: They're clinging on to power as the United States continues to escalate the volume of oil that transits through the Strait of Hormuz. And when you add it together with the bypass pipelines, we're at two-thirds or so of total pre-conflict transits. And the world's had some buffers to not completely but mostly offset that. So things aren't looking so good for Iran.
8: Even still, the conflict has driven up fuel prices. A gallon of regular is now $4.14 on average, according to Gas Buddy. And the gas station isn't the only place where prices are elevated this Labor Day weekend.
13: Lettuce is up more than 11%, and that's just the tip of the iceberg. Ground beef is now at prices rarely seen, around $6.88 a pound. That's about 10% more moolah from this time last year. And if you thought tomato prices were totally vine, think again, also more expensive, around $2 a pound, up about 12%. And strawberries can really jam up your budget, too, up about 8%, now around $2.40 for a 12-ounce package.
8: ABC's Andrew Dimbert. Speaking of Labor Day, the roads are expected to be busy as people head home from vacation. 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
8: In Nepal, about a week and a half after that devastating flooding,
16: 75 Americans are among the nearly 5,000 people still missing.
17: Deployed troops have been carrying out search and rescue operations and relief.
16: But amidst the hope, there is enormous anguish. The terrain across a large swath of land, covering some 60 miles along the border with Nepal and China, unrecognizable.
8: ABC's Marcus Moore. Labor Day weekend is a time for kicking back, heading to the beach, and yes, maybe cracking open an alcoholic beverage or two. But according to a new study published in The Lancet, prolonged alcohol use could be tied to a higher risk of certain cancers, such as liver cancer and breast cancer.
18: This is information that you can use to reconsider how you look at alcohol. It doesn't mean that you need to avoid or you can't have another glass
9: glass of wine. But in medicine, in the emergency room, and in life in general, we're making decisions based on risk and benefit. This study adds information to that calculation. If you're looking for straightforward advice, you can look to the American Cancer Society for alcohol prevention or cancer reduction risk. They say just tend to avoid alcohol. And they say if you do drink, no more than 2 drinks a day for men and no more than 1 drink a day for women.
8: ABC News medical correspondent Dr. Darian Sutton. At the Met Opera in New York, auditions for a snake.
18: She's very lovely. She's lovely and would be a great model for sure. I'm just not sure.
8: It's snake handler Zoe Ziegfeld. The show is about Coney Island in the 1950s. I'm Mike Dubusky, ABC News.
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20: Well, right. 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And you know what? We neglect our feet so much that we're the last ones to think about our own needs. So, yeah, our fall transition season's here, Steve. All of our fall

0: 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And so if you've waited 6 or 8 months for new shoes, maybe it's time.
1: Could be a great time, especially now. A lot of parents will drop off the kids and then go hike the mountain for the day, but that footwear has to be up to par.
0: Yeah, it really does. I mean, I don't know if you've ever been up Monadnock. I tend to look at everybody's feet and looking at people's shoes that they go up that mountain and say, how are they doing this?
1: The right hikers for the right hike. 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
2: Keene. From the Davis Oil and Propane Studios, this is WKBK Keene.

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0: Hey, it's Steve Hamill with Ted McGreer from Ted Shoe and Sport, 115 Main Street, downtown Keene. Ted, for many parents, back to school can actually mean back to you, where parents can focus on themselves again.
1: Well, right. You spend all this time taking care of your kids, getting all their gear ready for back to school. And you know what? We neglect our feet so much that we're the last ones to think about our own needs. So yeah, our fall transition season's here, Steve. All of our fall shoes are arriving, hiking boots and walking and running shoes. And so if you've waited 6 or 8 months for new shoes, maybe it's time.
0: Could be a great time, especially now. A lot of parents will drop off the kids and then go hike the mountain for the day. But that footwear has to be up to par.
1: Yeah, it really does. I mean, I don't know if you've ever been up Monadnock. I tend to look at everybody's feet and looking at people's shoes that they go up that mountain and say, how are they doing this?
0: The right hikers for the right hike. And of course, it really goes back to the basics with Ted's, because you'll fit every shoe properly.
1: Yeah, we measure and fit the feet every time, Steve. Every brand runs differently. We know that stuff. That's why we want you to come here and see us and let us help you.
0: Ted's in downtown.

0: Sound keen.
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8: From ABC News, I'm Mike Dubusky. A deadly plane crash this weekend at Miami International Airport.
9: With millions traveling for Labor Day, an Amazon-operated cargo plane overshooting the runway at Miami International Airport, killing five people and injuring five others. 60 firefighters racing to the scene. Miami-Dade Fire Rescue saying the plane struck multiple vehicles and then caught fire.
8: ABC's Melissa Adan. Amazon says it's cooperating with the NTSB investigation into the crash. A high-profile meeting in Ukraine between President Volodymyr Zelensky and U.S. envoys Jared Kushner and Steve Witkoff. The two men were in Moscow on Saturday meeting with Russian President Vladimir Putin, discussing the future of the war in Ukraine. Here's Witkoff.
10: We came to see President Putin first. We needed to hear where he stood. We had good, concrete conversation with him, which we advised President Zelensky and his team about. Both sides have to come to a resolution here, and my job and Jared's job together is to bring the parties together, to narrow the issues between them, to create good communication channels.
8: Iran says they are no longer going to engage in, quote, proportionate responses after trading strikes with the U.S. this weekend. ABC's foreign correspondent Marcus Moore has details.
11: As a new wave of strikes this weekend targets vessels in the Strait of Hormuz, prompting escalating threats. The U.S. hitting three Iranian tankers in the strait and one near Karg Island. Iran calling the strikes a war crime and retaliated by targeting U.S. ships and oil tankers in the Strait of Hormuz.
8: Police in Ohio now say they have a man in custody who apparently lunged at Amy Acton, who's running for governor in that state. The man, identified as 38-year-old Patrick Havas, was armed with handguns and other weapons at the time, according to authorities. Acton was not hurt in the incident. And one more day, the Labor Day weekend, with roads expected to be crowded in the afternoon. You're listening to ABC News.
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8: An attorney for Corey Walsh says the Illinois woman was suffering from a psychotic episode when she allegedly murdered her 2-year-old son and then tried to take her own life. Prosecutors say Walsh, who's been charged with murder, was very interested in the recent trial of Lindsay Clancy, which ended in a mistrial last week. Court documents say Walsh was actively discussing the Clancy case just hours before she allegedly killed her son. Street takeovers have become a growing concern in several cities, where young people in performance cars take over intersections by doing donuts and generally driving dangerously. That's why in Los Angeles, Police Chief Jim McDowell says
13: the Los Angeles Police Department launched Operation Street Sweeper. Through strategic planning, intelligence gathering, and the use of drone technology, we accurately predicted locations of 4 separate street takeovers.
8: Over the weekend, the LAPD made hundreds of arrests during apparent takeovers, impounded about 200 cars. This after 4 separate teen takeovers converged on one location. Coco Gauff is getting ready to take the court this Labor Day at the U.S. Open. ESPN analyst Jeannie Bouchard says she's been doing well so far.
14: She's looked really solid this tournament. She's won every match in straight sets. And the biggest thing I look for is when she's serving well, the rest of her game just falls into place.
8: On the men's side, Bouchard says Carlos Alcaraz also doing well despite being sidelined by a wrist injury earlier this year. I'm Mike Dubusky, ABC News.
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2: Well, right. 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And you know what? We neglect our feet so much that we're the last ones to think about our own needs. So yeah, our fall transition season's here, Steve. All of our fall shoes are arriving, hiking boots and walking and running shoes. And so if you've waited 6 or 8 months for new shoes, maybe it's time.
1: Could be a great time, especially now. A lot of parents will drop off the kids and then go hike the mountain for the day. But that footwear has to be up to par.
2: Yeah, it really does. I mean, I don't know if you've ever been up Monadnock. I tend to look at everybody's feet and looking at people's shoes that they go up that mountain and say, how are they doing this?
1: The right hikers for the right hike. And of course, it really goes back to the basics with Ted's, because you'll fit every shoe properly.
2: Yeah, we measure and fit the feet every time, Steve. Every brand runs differently. We know that stuff. That's why we want you to come here and see us and let us help you.
1: Ted's in downtown Keene.
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10: Here's our next emerging artist, Tanya Sieber from Wichita, Kansas. 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
4: From ABC News, I'm Mike Dubusky. A deadly scene at Miami International Airport.
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5: Yes, sir.
4: ATC.com describing the moment an Amazon cargo plane crashed off the end of a runway, bursting into flames. Miami-Dade Fire Chief Ray Jadala.
7: The airplane did strike a couple of vehicles that required couple of victims that were actually trapped in the vehicles.
4: At least five people were killed. Several more were sent to the hospital. The NTSB is investigating. Both American and Iranian forces have fired at ships in the Middle East this weekend as the war in Iran stretches into its seventh month. Energy Secretary Chris Wright tells ABC's This Week that the U.S. has the capability to outgun Iran for as long as it takes.
8: They're clinging on to power as the United States continues to escalate the volume of oil that transits through the Strait of Hormuz. And when you add it together with the bypass pipelines, we're at two-thirds or so of total pre-conflict transits. And the world's had some buffers to not completely but mostly offset that. So things aren't looking so good for Iran.
4: Even still, the conflict has driven up fuel prices. A gallon of regular is now $4.14 on average, according to Gas Buddy. And the gas station isn't the only place where prices are elevated this Labor Day weekend.
9: Lettuce is up more than 11%, and that's just the tip of the iceberg. Ground beef is now at prices rarely seen, around $6.88 a pound. That's about 10% more moolah from this time last year. And if you thought tomato prices were totally

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2: An attorney for Corey Walsh says the Illinois woman was suffering from a psychotic episode when she allegedly murdered her 2-year-old son and then tried to take her own life. Prosecutors say Walsh, who's been charged with murder, was very interested in the recent trial of Lindsay Clancy, which ended in a mistrial last week. Court documents say Walsh was actively discussing the Clancy case just hours before she allegedly killed her son. Street takeovers have become a growing concern in several cities, where young people in performance cars take over intersections by doing donuts and generally driving dangerously. That's why in Los Angeles, Police Chief Jim McDowell says
3: the Los Angeles Police Department launched Operation Street Sweeper. Through strategic planning, intelligence gathering, and the use of drone technology, we accurately predicted locations of 4 separate street takeovers.
2: Over the weekend, the LAPD made hundreds of arrests during apparent takeovers, impounded about 200 cars. This after 4 separate teen takeovers converged on one location. Coco Gauff is getting ready to take the court this Labor Day at the U.S. Open. ESPN analyst Jeannie Bouchard says she's been doing well so far.
4: She's looked really solid this tournament. She's won every match in straight sets. And the biggest thing I look for is when she's serving well, the rest of her game just falls into place.
2: On the men's side, Bouchard says Carlos Alcaraz also doing well despite being sidelined by a wrist injury earlier this year. I'm Mike Dubusky, ABC News.
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2: And when we head into the season like fall, it really becomes all about layering too.
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2: Ted's Shoe and Sport in downtown Keene.

0: It's 26 after. You're with America in the Morning. Now that a mistrial is declared in the Lindsey Clancy child killings case after the jury ended deadlocked, the question becomes, what's next for the Massachusetts mother and her case? Correspondent Julie Walker is following proceedings.
1: Friday's mistrial in the case of Lindsey Clancy, the Massachusetts mother accused of murdering her three children, leaves the case unresolved. In the end, the decision seemed to surprise no one in the courtroom.
2: I'm going to declare a mistrial.
1: Neither Clancy nor her family showed emotion as the judge announced the trial was ending without a resolution because jurors, after 7 days of deliberations, remained deadlocked. Her lawyer, Kevin Reddington, said he believes she would have been acquitted if not for a juror who was the subject of a dispute over whether the judge's instructions were being followed.
3: They know that they were robbed by one man for whatever his agenda was, who stole 7 weeks of the life of these other jurors.
1: Plymouth County DA Timothy Cruz said there would not be an immediate decision about a second trial and public opinion would not be a factor.
4: The child victims in this case, Cora, Dawson, Callum, this was and has always been about getting justice for those three little babies.
1: Clancy remains charged with murder and is expected to stay at a psychiatric hospital until her case is resolved. I'm Julie Walker.
0: A partial ceiling collapse at the Kennedy Center comes as President Donald Trump and the center board are pushing to massively renovate the venue. Correspondent Donna Warder reports.
5: The Kennedy Center is temporarily closed after a chunk of ceiling in the grand

0: foyer fell Friday evening during a storm. Photos show a large hole in debris littering the red carpet in part of the hallway that connects the Kennedy Center's three main performance auditoriums. The Performance Center's Trump-aligned board has been fighting in court to move forward with plans to add President Donald Trump's name to the building's facade and to close the center for 2 years for a $250 million renovation. The center's public relations says the partial ceiling collapse is another example of the urgent need to close for renovation and revitalization. Donna Water, Washington.
1: America in the Morning for Monday, September 7th, 2026 is produced by Jeff McKay. I'm John Trout. This is Westwood One.
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2: Hey, it's Steve Hamill with Ted McGreer from Ted Shoe and Sport, 115 Main Street, downtown Keene. Ted, for many parents, back to school can actually mean back to you, where parents can focus on themselves again.
3: Well, right. 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And you know what? We neglect our feet so much that we're the last ones to think about our own needs. So yeah, our fall transition season's here, Steve. All of our fall shoes are arriving, hiking boots and walking and running shoes. And so if you've waited 6 or 8 months for new shoes, maybe it's time.
2: Could be a great time, especially now. 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
3: Yeah, it really does. I mean, I don't know if you've ever been up Monadnock. I tend to look at everybody's feet and looking at people's shoes that they go up that mountain and say, how are they doing this?
2: 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And of course, it really goes back to the basics with Ted's, because you'll fit every shoe properly.
3: Yeah, we measure and fit the feet every time, Steve. Every brand runs differently. We know that stuff. That's why we want you to come here and see us and let us help you.
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12: 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I'm Mike Dubusky. Thousands of entrepreneurs turn to crowdfunding platform Kickstarter every year to try and turn their business ideas into reality. But even if your Kickstarter goes viral and rakes in millions, raising money is just the beginning. ABC's Peter Haralambos has what it takes to transform a good idea into a scalable business in 2026.
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13: In my groggy state, I envisioned myself as an inventor, dare even an entrepreneur. Dreams of ShamWows and George Foreman grills danced in my mind. Now, fast forward about a decade, those dreams have dimmed, but not faded completely. I mean, how hard could it be to launch a new product in 2026? Sure, a lot has changed since that InventHelp commercial. The internet and social media have fundamentally reshaped the way we interact with consumer goods, while globalization has transformed manufacturing. But there's still that underlying desire for products that solve problems or pique our interest. Now, I wasn't going to figure this out on my own, so I decided to reach out to two people who just spent the last few years going through that process themselves. Krill Safin and Emily Perkins Rock are the founders of MetroBoard, a framed LED board that shows the real-time location of public transit systems in major cities. They launched their idea in 2024 on GoFundMe, raised $1 million, and began shipping products earlier this year.
18: It really started as an art project to visualize the movement of cities, specifically through their transit system. So it's this live subway map for various cities that gets data from their transit network of where the trains are and lights them up to show you where they are and how they move throughout the day in this mid-century sort of design.
13: I came across their product about a year ago and placed a pre-order. A few months back, my New York City Metro Board arrived in the mail, and it's since graced the wall above my desk. And as much as I like the product, this story is not an endorsement or advertisement for it in any way. I mainly wanted to know what mistakes Emily and Krill made along the way, and what they learned from their years-long journey taking an idea and making it into a scalable business. Hi, is this Emily?
19: Hello, Peter?
13: Yes, can you hear me all right? Their journey begins in Los Angeles, where a few years ago they were both working for an aerospace startup and looking for a change. When a new public rail stop opened across the street from their apartment, they both say inspiration struck.
19: It just was something that we thought would be fun to make and then ended up just snowballing in the way that when you start a personal project with a very motivated engineer, they oftentimes do.
13: As their project began to take shape, they said they knew they would need more money and decided to turn to crowdsourcing.
18: We knew we wanted to launch on Kickstarter, but the way these things work is you actually have to do a lot of like preparation before you put it on Kickstarter. You know, it's not quite the days of Kickstarter in the beginning where somebody says, I'm going to make a potato salad and raises like $400,000.
13: He's not joking about that potato salad thing. A guy back in 2014 raised more than $50,000 after setting a goal of raising $10 on the site to make a potato salad. He ended up using most of the money to throw a potato salad-themed party and music festival. There are also plenty of

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0: Good morning, neighbors. How are you? Thanks for joining us on WKBK's Open Mic Program on this fine Friday morning. Don't go anywhere at 10 o'clock after this show. Don't forget John McGauley is here with us on Fridays from 10 till noon to take your calls as well. To do the call, 603-357-1290. We make it easy for you to participate in the program. As promised, joining us in the studio this morning, our friend Mike Walchek is back with us this morning. We're going to talk about the Cheshire Rail Trails and the Monadnock Region Rail Trail Collaborative. He has lots of updates on all these trails that you love to use, either on foot or on a bike, or on a horse. Well, that's the other thing. Mike's saying, I got to get you out there. And I'm like, maybe I got to get a horse. Mm. My neighbor just got two horses. I have two neighbors with horses.
1: See, yeah, I think we should try this.
0: I have four horses in my neighborhood. Also joining us on the program, Jeremy Evans is here. He's a district officer for the New Hampshire Snowmobile Association. And every time Mike has been on the program with us, we've also talked about all the great work for years and years that the snowmobile clubs in the area have been doing to keep these trails up. Matter of fact, they've been around a lot longer, if I'm not mistaken, than, you know, the Pathways for Keene and all the other organizations, right, that brought these things together. And that's why the work was a lot easier than had they not been doing this, because we know, for example, the part of the trail they're working on right now on Marlborough Street near Eastern Ave, mm-hmm. that's what happens when they're not cared for, right?
1: Exactly. But
0: they get all grown up. Well, right. It's great to see you guys. Great to have you here.
1: Really great to be back. Thanks, Stan, for having us.
0: Full disclosure, I've known Jeremy since I was like 5 years old. He's a Duke.
2: It's true.
0: Graduated from Marlborough High School the year before I graduated.
2: Yeah.
0: Everybody, you know, Dave O'Brien, didn't he go to Marlborough? So that's a claim to fame.
2: He sure did. He was in my class.
0: You and your brother graduated with him.
2: Yeah.
0: And your class was a smaller class. Wasn't that like 22 or 18?
2: I believe we graduated 19.
0: 19.
2: Three girls.
0: Yeah. That was three girls.
2: Right. Oh my gosh.
0: Not a lot of dating in Marlborough. Oh,
2: not so much.
0: Yeah. Plus, we all had the unspoken rule. You couldn't date a friend's sister.
1: So that
0: greatly lowered the pool.
2: Yes, it did.
0: Somebody moves to town. You're an only child? Woohoo!
2: Yeah,
0: and that was reciprocal for both boys and girls. So, yep. Jeremy, it's great to see you here, and I'm glad that we could have somebody on finally from the Snowmobile Association. Quick update, Mike. What's been going on with the Cheshire Rail Trail status? We've been talking about Fitzwilliam. We were just talking off air about Troy and Marlborough, but also Swansea and Surrey, Westmoreland, Walpole. It all kind of comes to the focal point here in Keene. What's been going on since I talked to you 6 weeks ago?
1: I'll provide a quick update. So we are working on the Cheshire Rail Trail in Fitzwilliam. That started a week ago, actually. So we're doing the tree encroachment removal process right now. And we're making really good progress. We've done like a mile and a half so far. In fact, that's where I'm headed when I'm done here.
0: Yeah.
1: To help down there. And again,
0: how big are these trees? I mean, I think it's just about the ones that grow up so quickly around my property.
1: They can vary in size. We have approval to remove trees that are on the trail, into ditches, or on the far banks of the ditches. So it could be anything from an inch to maybe 10, 12 inches.
0: Oh, yeah, right? Big.
1: Because these trees grow up pretty fast, and it's been, could have been 40 years, right, since someone's taken these trees down. And it really opens up the trail. And another side effect we found of this is it reduces the ticks and those kinds of things, because all this vegetation gets cut back and it's away from the trail. And I think the dog lovers love that, because dogs attract ticks quite a bit. So anyway, we're working down in Fitzwilliam. We'll probably be down there through the end of the year, working on with a plan to get the trees removed, the ditches cleared, culverts cleared, put down any fill material we might need in some areas, and then hard pack it and roll it and that type of thing. So that's happening there.
0: What do you do with all the vegetation you cut and all the trees? Do you have a big thing that'll mulch them up, grind them up, or
1: no,
0: you just...
1: No, we find places to put them off to the side.
0: Okay.
1: Right. We have a big front loader with a grappler on it that we can grab them and set them off to the side. So that's typically what we do, because mulching costs money, takes a lot more time.
0: Right. And a lot of the work...
1: Very noisy.
0: If people haven't heard any of these interviews, and maybe remind people just about the collaboration and the coalition that you have going on, most of this is volunteers.
1: Correct.
0: Right?
1: Yes.
0: You don't just, you know, here's a check and have some big company come in and do it all for you.
1: It varies. Like in this case, we did hire a contractor, a local guy, John Holman. And that's through what's called a grant and aid grant, which Jeremy can talk about, because that's actually through snowmobile clubs that were able to get money like that. But we still need volunteer help. He still can't do it all by himself.
0: Sure.
1: So I help some of the Snowmoles, which is a snowmobile club in that area, help. In fact, one guy's going to be, he should be there right now, and there's going to be a couple guys showing up tomorrow. So it still takes a group effort, collaboration of many different groups to really make this thing happen.
0: Right, right. Jeremy, on behalf of everybody with the snowmobiles, and you were nodding your head when I talked about that the snowmobile clubs have been around since snowmobiles, right? And it was, many of them were the rail trails, and instead of having them grow up, you guys have just been maintaining them more with thoughts on the winter than the summertime.
2: Absolutely right. The clubs have been around since about the 60s, and the New Hampshire Snowmobile Association was founded at the end of that decade. And they recognized, of course, when snowmobiling first started, people used the old rail trails, class six roads, fields, whatever. They basically rode wherever they wanted to. And then they got it some structure, and they started to invest in building trails, getting groomers. But that led to people recognizing the need to preserve the rail trails. So they worked with the legislature to purchase abandoned rail trails. And a funding model was created that Mike had alluded to. It's the Grant and Aid and RTP, Recreational Trails Program. GIA is Grant and Aid, just so you understand that there's these two different programs. They're both federally funded, or excuse me, GIA is funded by the state. RTP is a federal program. The GIA is funded by snowmobile registrations and now ATV registrations. And the RTP program is funded by gasoline or fuel taxes on off-road recreational vehicles. So that's where the money comes from. And the Bureau of Trails, who administers most of these now on behalf of the DOT that actually owns the properties, we would submit an application, and then they'll fund a portion or all of, hopefully, the application. And that covers the majority of the expense that we have to maintain the trails. There are going to be shortfalls, you know, because it never pays for everything. So the clubs have to raise money to
0: and
2: to
0: things get more expensive.
2: Always.
0: Yeah. Yeah, yeah.
2: We have, you know, there's a good example of this. Are you familiar with the section of the trail near the Keene landfill or the
0: recycling up in that
2: center?
0: Way too? Yep.
2: Right?
0: Yep.
2: The ledges up there?
0: The dump. Just call it the dump.
2: Okay, everybody knows it as the dump. That's trying to be politically correct. But yeah, that section of trail is a beautiful piece of trail. If you ever get up there, you can notice there's a lot of cut stone through there. There's a tremendous amount of material that's been removed. It's absolutely stunning, especially in the winter when it's all covered with ice, and you'll see the ice climbers up there. One of the first projects that Mike and I worked on together was trying to restore that. It had been about 10 or 15 years since a guy named Dave Brooks, a contractor out of Surrey, had done that, and he did a great job. The problem is that all the water drains right into that section, and it really is hard to maintain it. So with minimal maintenance, we saw that the trail was in pretty rough shape, almost impassable, even for snowmobiles. Forget about, you know, people trying to bike through there. So we spent over a course of 2 years, a bit over $80,000 to repair that 1 mile section of trail.
1: Mm-hmm.
2: And that was with volunteer labor and a tremendous contribution by John Diskrell at Phil's Tree Service. These guys did a huge amount of work. And it turned out to be much more effort than they anticipated because they thought they were going to be able to bring their bucket trucks in. But that year was really wet.
0: Oh, yeah.
2: And as I understand it, they brought one of the bucket trucks in and they started working on it and it started sinking to the side.
0: Oh, no.
2: The guy running it said, I'm not doing this.
0: Tapping out. Yep. Good call.
2: And it never dried out that year.
0: Yeah.
2: They literally had to rappel off the side of the ledges and cut the trees. That's how they did it.
0: Wow.
2: So shout out to those guys. They're phenomenal. But we spent a lot of time and effort in there. A lot of volunteer hours that Mike and I and several other people put in there along with a contractor. And we built the trail up a bit. We got the ditches cleared out. We had the trees all cleaned up. And, you know, it's actually really quite nice now.
0: Yeah.
2: And it's sustainable, right? Now that you
0: That's the key, right? Now that it'll be easier to maintain.
2: Easier. There's still challenges. But, it makes it much easier. We actually lifted a bridge up that was causing water to back up. So now we have more clearance underneath it. So the trail doesn't wash out so much.
0: I mean, instead of a bridge, it was a dam, kind of.
2: Yeah, exactly. In the spring, it absolutely
0: was. With the freshets come and everything.
2: Exactly,
0: yeah. When we think about, and we haven't even talked about the history other than what you just mentioned about snowmobile clubs, how many are in this area? Because you're part of or an officer with the New Hampshire Snowmobiles Association, right? Is that right?
2: Yeah. So each county has directors and assistant directors.
0: By county?
2: By county.
0: How many snowmobile clubs do we have in this year? I know they also kind of come and go depending on, because it takes an effort to organize them and to have the meetings and to get the members and the like. But how's the numbers on that these days?
2: Well, so we have about five in the county that are counted as part of Cheshire County.
0: Okay.
2: Right. So there's one in Marlow-Lempster that recently moved from their previous county to Cheshire County as their membership has changed a little bit.

0: you know, in the time I've been involved with this, we've lost two clubs in Cheshire County.
1: Oh, geez.
0: It's just, the low snow years kill us, right? We had 15 years.
1: Where I was going with this question. Yeah.
0: And it hurts registrations. It hurts membership. It hurts, I think, the level of interest in maintaining the trails. And fortunately, Mike and I ran into each other at about the right time because, you know, ultimately he was looking at the rail trails in a completely different way. And he came and he reached out to our club and asked some questions about, you know, maintaining the trails and how we could work together. And it was very fortuitous, right? Because there's so many great synergies between what he was trying to do, which is really to use it for all seasons. You know, Mike comes from a biking background, and he wanted to make sure that the trails were good for bicyclists and hikers. And we're looking at it as a wintertime sport.
1: Right.
0: And we're maintaining it to that level, which is way different than for somebody who needs to bike it or hike it.
1: Right.
0: So we realized that we could work together and leverage each other's strengths to improve the trail system for all users.
1: Yeah, collaboration is always better. You know, strength in numbers. That's right.
0: Yeah.
1: And so how many overall members, people, humans in Cheshire County are part of what you do with the snowmobiles?
0: So membership is a different thing than active membership. vastly different.
1: Yeah.
0: I would say that in each club, there's a handful of people, probably somewhere between 3 and 10 people per club that do most of the work.
1: Okay.
0: And we have, the Snow Moles in Fitzwilliam are actually one of the largest clubs in the state.
1: Oh, really?
0: Yeah. I think they currently have something like 300 members.
1: Holy cow.
0: But a lot of their membership, and think about this historically, people used to come across the border and they'd register their snowmobile coming up from Connecticut or Massachusetts. And if there's plenty of snow, they can ride there. So some of this is legacy, which is great. But I would also say they're a fantastic club, right? They have a very active membership. They do a lot of events. They do a great job.
1: Yeah. And that's part of it too. It's not just to join a club so that you can do the maintenance and everything. It's like anything else that you want to be with like-minded people.
2: Mm-hmm.
1: So, and that's the whole idea about having these in clubs and how they're active. But you mentioned about fewer registrations, people not being as interested in it. And it's anything like anything else, generational. If mom and dad don't have their sleds going, then their kids don't learn about the sport. Mm-hmm. It's no different than if you're not taking your kids skiing or you're not teaching your kids to play golf or what have you, then those sort of things, you see those numbers go down.
0: Yep.
1: So I would imagine that would be an issue with snowmobiling as well. And a lot of that is it, and I talk about this, Jeremy, on the air quite a bit. Mm-hmm. Anybody can see the evidence of snowmobiles in our area when we do have a good snow, because the trail system comes right into Keene,
0: yep.
1: And people can go to a couple of the area restaurants that are right there next to the trails. Mm-hmm. Right out near our radio station tower is an active trail and a new bridge.
0: Yep.
1: That went in. That's you guys, right? That's the snowmobile clubs putting in those bridges. Mm-hmm. And how they get over and connect right there is also one of the bike trails and the walking paths in town. But there are some years where it's maybe just a couple of weeks you'll be able to see the guys and women on their sleds using that part of the trail because the climate is just adjusted and changed, right? I mean, it's...
0: Yeah, I think, last year was a great year. We had really good conditions. That's the first time I would say in probably close to 15 years we had what I would consider to be a good winter.
1: Like a groomed trail. Used to use the groomers, right?
0: We do.
1: Yeah.
0: Oh, no. We use the groomers a lot.
1: Yeah. It's just
0: when we have snow.
1: That's exactly right. That's my point. Yeah. That you actually had groomed trails for that sort of thing.
0: And, there have been years when we haven't gotten the groomers out at all. We haven't even turned a track, which is, it's very difficult because then we still pay for insurance. Right?
1: Sure.
0: We still have to maintain this equipment.
1: Yeah.
0: We still have to go out and do, trail work. So there's still expense, even if we don't get an opportunity to run the groomer. Now, we do get compensated when we drive the groomers.
1: Okay.
0: Sorry.
1: Yep.
0: There are some limitations on that. There's a certain amount of money that we apply for the year, which if we exceed, it's out of our own pockets, out of our own budgets. But that section you're just talking about, right? We put two bridges in there. Along Route 9, and we put another one in going over towards Best Western and Tempesta's restaurant. So if you go back through there, there's a new bridge, and we're going to be doing a bridge down in Swansea. We're going to be redecking this 90-foot railroad trestle bridge.
1: Yeah, yeah.
0: Right? A lot of people probably are using that one. We redid the bridge over the Ashwillett River, which is about 180 feet end-to-end. A few years ago.
1: Well,
0: so, and this is the kind of stuff that goes on throughout the county.
1: Right. But those are the things also when for the grant writers and looking to get some of the money from the states and the feds, they're like, okay, that's multi-use trail, mm-hmm. Used all year round. The bridge, you know, keeps it connected, keeps it safe.
0: Yeah.
1: So those are the things, right, that you really, and they're costly if you're buying timber and everything else to either build or restore a bridge, right? So
0: yeah, we do more, I think, volunteer work than a lot of clubs. For that Ashwillett River Bridge, it's 180 feet long, and we redid the entire bridge. I think it cost the state $33,000. It took us 8 weekends to do it.
1: Yeah.
0: It was a tremendous volunteer effort.
1: Yeah. And I'm surprised that they, meaning the state or somebody, lets your group do it just based on insurance and liability and not to open that can of worms.
0: Oh.
1: I just remember 30 years ago, there was an effort to help renovate or restore.

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1: Old railroad bridges. These things would hold trains. We're not going to have a problem with anything we're going to put.
2: That's right, yeah. So at least the long run, you're not going to do something where the whole thing comes down. So, yeah, that's not going to happen.
1: They're overbuilt.
2: Yeah.
1: I mean, these bridges have 8x8s underneath them. They've got 4x6 decking and then wear strips. So, I mean, they're rugged.
2: Yeah. But it's pretty cool, too, that you're given back and that in the years to come when the bridges are still in great shape. And likewise with you, too, Mike, with all the trails. I mean, that's a legacy. You say you're leaving something behind that, you know, we've been talking all week about Dolly Parton. You know, it's about the more you give. So that's, I mean, these are examples where someday you could go, hey, I helped rebuild that bridge.
1: Mm-hmm. I do that now.
2: Yeah, exactly. Now. You know, I'm just thinking, like, we were talking about when we finally get retired, you know, then that's when you become that guy. That's when you become Mike.
3: Yeah,
2: where you know, so you're talking about all that work. Jeremy Evans is here with us from the New Hampshire Snowmobile Association. Mike Kowalczyk is here, too. We're talking about the Cheshire Rail Trail systems. We're getting updates. We're talking about the wonderful collaboration between these two groups. And for those of you who don't snowmobile and for those of you that aren't part of an active running group or bicycling, you're out walking your dog, you're strolling your grandchildren or whatever. These are the folks that are making these trails accessible and improving these trails, and then once they're in good shape, maintaining these trails. So these are the folks we have to thank for keeping this system going. If you have a question, 603-357-1290. We'll take a quick break. We'll be back with more of your open mic program. More with Mike Kowalczyk and Jeremy Evans coming up next.
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4: 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You can always stream us live. Mike Walchick is here with us. Jeremy Evans as well. Jeremy is an officer for the New Hampshire Snowmobile Association, and Mike is a frequent guest as we talk about the Cheshire Rail Trail system here in the Monadnock region. We've been getting updates and learning about all the contributions of the snowmobilers and everybody that snowmobiles here in our part of the state. And we're just talking off air, so for both of you, just kind of a recap, but I was talking about just how important snowmobiling is way up north, Coos County in particular, that is a tourist destination, the same way that people come here to climb Mount Monadnock, or, you know, they go over to the coast to go to Hampton Beach. For people who enjoy snowmobiling as a winter sport, the same way that some people might enjoy skiing, it's not a snowmobile area the same way that it's a ski area, but there are just so many trails. The state of New Hampshire recognizes it because of the hotels and rooms and meals, so they make money. And the snowmobile clubs, it's a huge magnet. Talk a little bit about that, Jeremy, too. And so we know that what we have here, but where it's also even more popular, maybe in other parts of the state. I would assume that over, like, Rockingham County near the coast, if we're having trouble with snow, I imagine it's even worse over that way, right? So,
6: yeah. So yeah. I think, you know, the last few years have been rough, but prior to, say, 2015, we had pretty good snow cover for a number of years. And you know, you would ride into some of the local places, you know, for example, Chili's, and you would just see 20 snowmobiles outside, right? And we did, say, see some of that this year. We had, you know, people going, riding their snowmobiles to the restaurants. Gas stations are tough within in the Keene area, but there's one north in Westmoreland. There's some in Walpole. And in many parts of the state, like Berlin, for example, you can ride down a
4: down the street.
6: Right down the middle of the town.
4: Yeah.
6: I've done it. It's not very good for your snowmobile because there's not much snow cover, but, you know, but you can do it. And in a lot of parts of the state, that's normal. In fact, in this

0: part of the state. It used to be normal. You know, even as a kid, I remember seeing people riding along Route 9.
1: All the time.
0: And you know, they the 7-Eleven now out on the end of Court Street. I remember being there one time, and one of my friends rode in on a snowmobile. I'm like, how did you even get here? That was probably not legal.
1: Yeah. Well, you know.
0: You know, when you're running out of gas, I guess some folks will do what they got to do.
1: That's right.
0: I'm not condoning that, by the way.
1: Right.
0: But up north, I mean, it truly becomes a way of life. In the winter, it's an economic lifeline for that area.
1: Yeah.
0: Right? The hotels, the gas stations. The
1: rental places that renting machines.
0: Yeah. Yeah. There's a couple of them up there that do that. It's a massive, not to mention parts and service, right? Because people, you know, damage their sleds while they're up there and they need to get them repaired. It's a very important part of the economy up there.
1: Right, right.
0: And in fact, throughout the state, but particularly in the northern half.
1: Right.
0: You get north of Concord.
1: Right. But you had mentioned off air, though, too, when you had talked about memberships, because of maybe a lack of snow here, people that were members of clubs here, it can be an advantage to go up north when you register your sled up there instead as part of a club up there. And there's a little bit of money saved if you do it through a club.
0: Right.
1: But you've seen some of those numbers. So it's not necessarily, if you see numbers go down a little bit here, that people are giving up the sport. They've just kind of taken it to a different part of the state.
0: Yeah, I think a little bit of both.
1: Yeah.
0: You know, the average snowmobile has surprised some people. The average snowmobile is around 50 years old.
1: No.
0: Yes.
1: Really?
0: Yeah. And it's an expensive sport.
1: Yeah.
0: You know, I would expect that the typical weekend is about $300.
1: Yeah.
0: If you go
1: well,
0: to
1: with
0: Pittsburgh
1: gas prices,
0: or wherever,
1: it's
0: about $300. And you can imagine what it costs just to drive a truck and trailer up there.
1: Yeah, right.
0: So, you know, it's an expensive sport.
1: Right.
0: So it's tough for young people to get into it. An average snowmobile right now is probably somewhere between $12,000 and $15,000 for a new snowmobile. They're way better than they used to be, but they're not cheap.
1: Yeah.
0: Anyway, the oil and all the other things, because these are two-cycle engines.
1: What about electric snowmobiles? How far away are they?
0: Pretty far.
1: Yeah.
0: So
1: you do not want to be 25 miles from town up on a trail up in the White Mountains and low battery.
2: Goes, right.
1: It's like the electric airplanes, but that's a whole other.
0: Yeah, you don't have a lot of options. You're going to tow a generator behind you. They did have one, Taiga, I think they called it, but the problem is that lithium ion batteries don't hold their power
1: in the cold.
0: It's cold.
1: Yeah.
0: And they're heavy. And it's a great idea.
1: Yeah.
0: It's just that the technology is not there.
1: Not there just yet. So let me ask you this. So we have here in the summer, we have people walking, jogging, riding their bikes, riding now their e-bikes on the trails. Wintertime, you get enough snow. Snowmobilers are using the trails. And we're talking about all the snowmobiles can't do on the Keene trails in winter, or they can, meaning like the Eastern Avenue across town. Right.
0: Downtown Keene, and I'll call that from the crossing at 101 down by Marlboro Street. From there down to Route 9 by the bypass, no snowmobiles.
1: Okay.
0: Right. So they're prohibited from the downtown area. The city of Keene owns that property.
1: Right.
0: Right. The rest of the trail network is owned by the state of New Hampshire, who does give us permission.
1: Right.
0: Also, I should mention, Keene gives us crossing permissions on a number of places.
1: Right. But again, also, those trails are paved, tar, and that makes it tough to maintain a trail anyway versus the ones that are under the tree cover and just have the dirt, more or less, underneath them. ATVs are very popular, side-by-sides in particular. People I know, and you know some of the people, if I mention them to you, Jeremy, that you never think in a million years that they'd go out and get an ATV or buy a side-by-side. And then I see a video on social media, I'm like, you got to be kidding me. Yeah. And they're like, that's it. So how do they fit in? We know they're not allowed motorized vehicles in Keene, but where do they fit in outside of Keene on the trails that you guys are maintaining, whether it's summer or wintertime, and the use of those types of rigs?
0: So the short answer is they don't. And that's but let me explain why. So when you're looking at a snowmobile trail, a snowmobile can travel along at 45, 50 miles an hour, no problem. Way faster than an ATV is going to go in the snow. And that speed difference becomes dangerous. Also, these side-by-sides are very wide. Now, they do have tracked ATVs. And if they're under, I think it's, don't quote me on this, but I think it's 58 inches. So really
1: meaning the width.
0: Then they can get registered to run in the winter. But that's very few of them. And honestly, it's not, they don't share the trails well with snowmobiles.
1: Right. What about in the summertime?
0: So they don't allow ATVs on most of the rail trails in throughout the state, like Pisgah Park, and there's places up in the northern parts of the state
1: that
0: they can certainly use. But again, they don't play well with other vehicles. So now if you have a side-by-side and you're going along a trail at 40, 50 miles an hour and there's somebody walking their dog or an e-bike, it becomes very dangerous.
1: So those people don't want to deal with that, but the people on the ATVs don't want it. They want to have their space in their air because they don't want to hurt anybody and they don't want to get hurt themselves and they don't want to hurt their machines. So that kind of makes sense that they have their own world.
0: They do, and it would be wonderful if they had, you know, more terrain that they could use. And they do share some of the trails like within Pisgah Park. But, you know, there's some limitations to what.
1: But they also go on like Class 6 roads and some of those things, the logging roads. Absolutely. I know a friend of ours, a guy you graduated with, Jay, and he's part of a club. And they go out on these logging roads up in Maine, for example.
0: Sure.
1: And they're maintained a lot of times by the power companies because that's how they access the power lines. Mm-hmm. Because you can go 100 miles, never see a human, and they're using those roads. So there's a space. That's one of the great things about living here in New England, I guess. There's a space for everybody.
2: So my understanding, too, is the funding that was used to purchase the rail beds by the state was for, quote, active transportation, with the exception of snowmobiles in the winter. So that's another reason why the ATVs are not allowed, or dirt bikes or anything like that.
1: Right, right. And again, I keep leaving out horses. But people on horseback can use all these trails.
2: Yes, absolutely.
1: Yeah. Yep. Then, and you're not going to take...
0: We get dog sleds.
2: Dog sleds.
1: That's awesome.
0: Fat tire bikes in the winter.
1: Yeah. One of my longtime listeners.
0: Cross country skiers.
1: He's huge into fat tire bikes. Goes out in the wintertime and talks about how good the conditions might be.
2: Yep, I've got one. I do it as well.
1: Yeah, of course you do. Do you have is it electric or is it?
2: It's electric.
1: Yeah. So in the winter, see, that's pretty cool though. Yeah. And again, you're outside.
2: Oh, my God.
1: You know, you're not
2: great.
1: Just sitting home on a couch.
2: I can do probably 6 inches of snow.
1: Yeah. All right. See?
2: And then if Jeremy's out there with the groomer, it's even easier. So I just follow him.
1: Yeah.
0: I can tell you, it's way better. Yeah. It's great because, you know, I'd love to see pedestrians, you know, out there walking on these trails after we groom it. It's got to be a lot easier.
1: And can you cross-country ski or is it, they're suitable for doing that sort of thing too, right? Yeah.
0: We've actually attempted before, and it can be done, to lay down tracks for cross-country skiers with the groomer.
1: Yeah.
0: Because there's a device you can add to the drag that goes behind the groomer that will actually do that. And if it's off to one side of the trail where the snowmobile's trying not to run, then it would stay in shape.
1: Yeah, that's a good idea too. And that's a great form of exercise. And I know some of the golf courses, Shattuck, for example, open up their trails to people walking, snowshoeing, and they have the groomers and can set the path for the cross-country skiers as well. Tell me about the sign project. Now, do you work together as far as putting the signs out on all the trails? Last time you were here, Mike, we were talking about updating some of the signage
2: The trails. So what's happening there to remind people is we had a private donor, donate money to purchase the signs, which we have. I've approached Home Depot to donate the posts, which they've agreed to do. So we're waiting for them to go through their process to get the posts in place. The fastener mill donated the screws. Guy gave me a box of 5,000 screws. And the
1: snowmobile helps, though. Yeah.
2: And for the southern part of the Cheshire Trail, the snowmobile said that they'll do all the installation. Right.
1: That's down Fitzwilliam. Yep.
2: So everything's kind of lining up. And again, you can see a collaborative effort of a bunch of different groups in order to make this happen. And then recently, I've approached the Swansea Conservation Commission, which has agreed to donate some money to put signs on the Ashuela Trail through Swansea. So we've got that, and the Swansea DPW. Director said he would do the installation, and now I'm about to approach Hamshaw's to see if they would donate the posts for that section of the trail, right?
1: Right.
2: So hopefully by the end of the year, maybe next year, we'll have all these signs up, you know, on both trails.
1: Right.
2: At least the Ashuela Trail through Swansea.
1: Right. And we've talked before about what's available online if people want maps to see the trails, to discover the trails. Yeah. Jeremy, when at the beginning of the summer, Mike was here, and we just had him just, as if he was on his bike, take us on the various trails and the landmarks, the cut through in Westmoreland that you mentioned, those sorts of things. Yep. And online, people can find the maps. There are also some printed ones in some places. Obviously, it's like the same map, right, for the most part. For the snowmobilers, how do you get involved with that, with the mappage, and just for people who don't think of walking or biking, but they want to ride their sleds on the trails?
0: Well, so the Keene Snow Riders have a map on our website or on our Facebook page of the Keene Rail Trail, the section that we maintain, The reality is that there are a number of maps. Actually, the New Hampshire Snowmobile Association has a map of the rail trail or all of the trails throughout the state.
1: The whole state.
0: An interactive map for like $4.99, which is great. It's updated every year. We use that for all of our trails, but it includes the rail trails.
1: Right.
0: As you're talking about signage a little bit, we actually do signage for the snowmobiles as well throughout the network. A lot of the stuff Mike is doing is going to be reflective and long, you know, it's going to be highway grade map signage. But we do put up temporary signs every winter and we take them down in the summer.
1: Right.
0: The state doesn't like us to leave them up for the year.
1: Right. And a lot of those might be that there's a crossing coming up or a road coming up or something. Mm-hmm. Because again, I don't care how good your bike is, Mike, you're not going 45 or 50, right?
2: Correct.
1: Compared to a snowmobile, right? So a lot of those are safety issues. And I see some of those signs that pop up even, again, near along Route 9 and near the radio station towers and stuff.
0: 250 feet in advance of a stop or road crossing.
1: Right,
0: you need trail junction, all that kind of stuff.
1: Right, because it's all about safety as far as that's concerned.
0: Yep.
1: Any other update? Well, Mike, before I let you go, too, the second tour is coming up, right?
2: Yeah.
1: For a bike tour?
2: Yeah. So if you recall, the Great American Bike Tours, which is out of Raymond, New Hampshire, we did a test tour back in May of five trails throughout the state, with the Cheshire Rail Trail being one of them. And now they've put on their website an offering, and they're going to do it again in September. I believe it's September 8th is the day that they're going to be starting it. And they're going to be coming through our area again. They're going to use the Cheshire Rail Trail starting at Rockwood Pond and Fitzwilliam and ride north all the way up to the Westmoreland Walpole town line.
1: Nice.
2: So they'll be going right through all those towns, right through Keene, probably have lunch in Keene, you know, all that kind of stuff, right? And then they're going to move on from there to go up to Lebanon and get on the Northern Rail Trail up there. So we're starting to get some interest and momentum. I understand the tour's filled.
1: Really?
2: They've got, you know, everybody, they've got enough people. And I guess it makes me think back in, it was actually August 10th or so, Zach Moreno from the Union Leader came to the area and I showed him around. And he gave...
1: I talked all about it on the radio, Mike. You sent me a copy. I'm like, I'm way ahead of you, brother. I'm like, oh, look at the... But it was for the whole state to see all the work. It wasn't just the Monadnock region, but Monadnock region was prominent in that article about the work that's been done here.
2: Right. But and one of the things I mentioned to Scott is if he's interested in other rail trails, I know people around the state, and I mentioned this tour. He goes, can I get on the tour? And I showed him how to get... So he might be riding that tour. I don't know. Which then will give him exposure for several other trails around the state and get a real feel for how things are going around the state.
1: Right. So. Do the snowmobile clubs do anything like that? I know like motorcycle clubs, they do polka runs and things like that. The snowmobile clubs, because you do mention about doing fundraising and the like, or a tour. Or people say, well, I have a snowmobile or, you know, I want to see the trails more. How do you relate to the snowmobiling community that way?
0: The same types of things you'd see with the motorcycle clubs or car clubs. You know, snowmobile clubs often sponsor car shows in the summer. They do poker runs. They do various cookouts of whatever type to bring people in. There's an awful lot of stuff that happens.
1: Right.
0: And especially up north, again, where you have the larger, well-organized clubs, they do a lot of that.
1: Right. If somebody is interested in joining a club or wanting to help out, or even, and we'll get to Mike in a second, but through doing snowmobiling, how do they find you guys or find what club's right for them?
0: Sure. So the New Hampshire Snowmobile Association has, and it's sledNewHampshire.com. You can, you can register your sled with a club, or you can register with a club, and it actually allows you to choose by a county, and you get a list of all the clubs. So that's how I would recommend it. It's a great resource. It has a lot of other information there. There's things about, all kinds of information, but weather maps in particular, snow depth maps are available, and that to me is stuff like that's really important to snowmobilers.
1: Right, to know so that you're putting in the time and the effort, and you get there, and it's mud.
0: Right.
1: So you don't want to do that.
0: The state of New Hampshire also does a snowmobile trail conditions report every week.
1: Yeah.
0: So that's available.
1: Yeah, the same way you get a ski area report.
0: Exactly.
1: Mm-hmm. Right, about snow conditions. Yeah. Now, for the organization that you're part of, mm-hmm. Mike, and we know that Pathways for Keene, there's also the BIPAC committee here in mm-hmm. Keene. But if people want to volunteer, and again, with so many people using the trails, and again, when I take my half-hour walk out in West Keene, you know, and it's after a while you get to see the same people, you know, and But I know a lot of people are appreciative, and they can make donations. People run in 4 on the 4th, you know, in the Keene Trails. Mm-hmm. But for beyond that, for Cheshire County –

0: and Monadnock Region Rail Trail Collaborative. If people want to help or donate or, you know, get more involved because they appreciate these trails so much now, how do they get involved?
1: So we have our website, monadnockrailtrails.org, and we have a volunteer button on there that people can click. And then they enter their contact information and somebody will get a hold of them and we'll find a way to get them involved.
0: Right.
1: But yes, that's how we do it. And then, as you mentioned, Pathways for Keene, they have their website. So if people are interested specifically in Keene and helping out in Keene, I would suggest talk to Pathways for Keene.
0: Right. We talked about the update with what's going on in Fitzwilliam. Last time you were here, Mike, we talked about Hinsdale and making that connection. We talked about, you know, down in the Northfield, Mass, and that area. What's an update with what's happening over towards Hinsdale?
1: Yeah, so in Hinsdale, we applied for this RTP grant, Recreational Trails Program grant. Suzanne Bainsley from the county actually wrote the grant. Josh Green from Hinsdale's involved with the team. And we're waiting to get awarded, or the award announcements, which come out anywhere from mid-September to mid-October. If we're awarded, then the project would start next year. And we're planning to work on the trail from the 900-foot railroad trestle bridge, which is the north side, moving south. And Southwest Regional Planning Commission is leading a project to get that bridge opened so we can get across the river over to Brattleboro. And then there's a Brattleboro group, trail group, that's working to get the trail from the bridge up to the new Brattleboro train station, which then would make a connection from the train station and people could come back into New Hampshire, you know, basically get off the train and come into New Hampshire and bike or walk or whatever their means of getting around on our whole network. Oh, yeah.
0: And that would be in the wintertime snowmobiles too? I mean, for that part, getting over towards Hinsdale and Brattleboro?
1: We are, as far as the bridge opening, yes, we're including bridges or snowmobiles as part of a user that could get across. There is an issue though on the Brattleboro side. You can only go, I don't know, about 500 yards and then you'll run into, I can't remember exactly what it was, but there's an issue that you run into an owner or something that not
0: Vermont
1: right now isn't going to allow it. Right.
0: Yeah.
1: I think it's the oil. There's an oil company that's on the right there and they're getting a right of way to go through the oil company, but they don't want motorized vehicles coming through.
0: I understand.
1: For safety reasons.
0: Right. So about safety.
1: I don't think the snowmobilers are going to be able to get all the way up to the train station, but they'll be able to get up. They'll be able to go partial.
2: It'd be pretty great to be able to get across the bridge though.
0: Yeah.
2: And you could even see, you know, folks dropping their snowmobiles off there. From Vermont and riding across.
0: You know,
2: it would be great. It'd be good for, it would be really, really good for that community.
0: Right.
1: There is potential for a pretty good sized parking area as soon as you get on the Vermont side of the bridge. So they're working on trying to get access. They would need to get approval from a property owner, but it's a big warehouse type of place with a big parking lot. And that would be a great place for like snowmobilers with their big trailers or even the horse people with their trailers to be able to park and get up on the trail.
0: Right, to make it even more accessible.
1: Right.
0: Joining us on the program, Mike Kowalczyk is here with us, Jeremy Evans. Jeremy, always great to see you. It's good to see you again. And Mike will be back next month. We'll get some more updates and probably won't have snow by then, Jeremy, but November, December.
2: I kind of hope not.
0: You know, there were the times, you remember, you know, the Halloween snowstorms and stuff,
2: Halloween
0: right?
2: Snowstorm. Absolutely.
0: To get out there and get active on those trails. Thanks for all the information.
1: Sure.
0: Thanks for all the work. Thanks for all the volunteering and working hard on getting the money and the grants and everything too, because more and more and more people are using the trails now as they expand again. You know, it's everywhere. All these towns are going to be connected.
1: And we are seeing a lot more traffic. Southwest does trail counters, and they've shown that over the years traffic has increased wherever we make improvements.
0: Sure. And now with e-bikes.
1: Yes.
0: Thanks a lot, guys. We appreciate
1: sure
0: it. And
1: thanks for
0: have a good
1: us.
0: Weekend. Thanks, Jeremy. And thanks, Mike. I'm Dan Mitchell. Out of time for this morning and out of time for the week here on WKBK. Have a great weekend.
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10: From ABC News, I'm Sherry Preston. The National Transportation Safety Board is investigating after five people were killed following a plane crash at Miami-Dade International Airport on Sunday. ABC Sonia Rincone says the cargo jet skidded off the end of the runway, plowing into vehicles, bursting into flames, and trapping some in their cars and in the plane.
11: The Boeing 767 jet bearing the Amazon logo could be seen just

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1: Might be an attractive descriptor to a company looking for an unemotional outsider to change, aka whack half of an organization. 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
2: I'm a change agent. You hire me, I'm a change agent. You'll notice office supplies starting to disappear.
1: Circle back, a classic. Yeah. I asked someone to do some research, and the response was, I'll check it out and circle back to you. Why couldn't they just say, okay, I'll send you my results, or I'll follow up? Decision tree, as in, let's reach up into our decision tree. It's just stupid. Decisioning. It's a pointless invention to give gravitas to the notion that action or choices should follow. For example, this is a decisioning meeting.
2: Oh, I've never heard of that one.
1: Completely unnecessary.
2: I'm going to start using that. I'll say that to my kids tonight. This is a decisioning moment for us. What should we eat?
1: misplaced effort to sound more important rather than to do some real work and, I don't know, make a decision. Deep dive. Oh, really? Not investigate, study, discern, discover, find out about, look into. You had to go with deep dive. Did y'all go to the same MBA program? Growth mindset, hard stop, hit the ground running, among others.
2: I was in an MBA program in the 80s when that was the hot degree. And yeah, people threw that stuff around a lot.
1: I don't hate the juice isn't worth the squeeze. Sorry, I don't hate that one.
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0: Yeah, it's mostly, you know, there's like a smallish channel in a big pipe. The pipes are big enough to handle like tremendous amounts of, you know, whether, Ooh. Well, this sewage Ooh. Shouldn't be connected to the stormwater system. But anyway, yeah, they have way more capacity than is being used at any given moment. So it's not like you're neck deep in effluvium, I believe is the proper.
1: So there's an acceptable, matter. An acceptable amount term, yeah. of poo.
0: Well, right. Yeah, it's a fairly minimal.
2: Acceptable yeah. amount, yeah. Okay, yeah. So that explains it. The videos are pretty weird, though. I mean, when you see that manhole pop up and they got it like they're holding it in their hands and they set it to the side on the sidewalk and then they start climbing out like it's a Keystone yeah. Cops movie from the old dimey days.
0: Yeah, you got a bunch of guys in hip waders emerging from the sewers and scurrying off into the night.
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1: 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We'll do the poll question. We'll talk about that when we return. 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

0: trying part is there. So I'm going to vote for great idea. And I apologize, by the way. I'm rambling a little bit today.
1: No, that's fine. Ramble all you want.
0: But I'm dealing with... you guys would not believe what I'm dealing with behind the glass here.
1: 35% say it's a great idea. 23% say bad idea. 43% say it's just a vote-getting gimmick before midterms.
0: How many on the last one?
1: 43%. So the majority.
0: Yeah. But hey, listen, the price of gas right now is high. We need some gimmicks here.
1: So to go back...
0: We need some ideas.
1: To go back to what you're asking me now that I'm able to have a cogent conversation.
0: No, I'm over it now. I don't want to hear it anymore. Now go ahead.
1: No, like every single subsidy, every single benefit that would greatly benefit me and my family, hardworking, I've got a stay-at-home parent at the house, three kids, you know, I didn't ask for anybody to take care of my family, but I mean, if you're handing stuff out, just hand some stuff out, you know?
0: 100%.
1: I know some people that they are in certain situations where, you know, decisions that they've made have resulted in situations where this is a Kamala Harris-esque.
0: And they've been unburdened and then also burdened by those situations
1: they have found themselves in. They have been burdened, but the government is unburdening them where, you know, single parents, you can get free health care for your kids. So anytime the kid gets a sniffle or a stomachache or, you know, just anything that you might think warrants a doctor's visit. You go to the doctor, you go to the ER, and it's covered. It's free. So you don't even think twice about it. You can just go. That's good. Good for you. Glad you can do that. I cannot. I've got to pay for private health insurance. It's terrible. Three kids, five people in our family. Is it five now? Yes. So you can't... It compounds every single time that there's another child added.
0: And you're really thinking about it. When one of your kids is like, I don't feel good, you're like,
1: if there's if there's a mishap, if there's, and you know, God forbid anything should ever happen, but you don't want this thought to pop into your head, but it eventually does. How much is this going to cost?
0: Yeah.
1: I'm Tiger King. I'm never going to financially recover. Okay. And it, you know, glad everybody's okay. We did the visit, but I'm stressed. But the copay was already $400. I'm waiting for a bill in the mail.
0: Oh my God, the bill in the mail.
1: God, I thought I was done there. I thought that was it. Just terrible.
0: I remember one time I got an EKG because I thought I was having a heart attack, and they were like, "No, I think you just have gas." That took me out, that EKG. I was like, who the hell told them to put the EKG on me? Whose idea was that?
1: Now you need another one.
0: Yeah. By the time when I got the bill, I was like, guys, I'm coming back in. But no, I think that there's a lot of people who feel this way, Taylor. There's a lot of people, and there's this obsession on the left with focusing on the 1%, like the billionaires. And what they don't realize is a lot of their policies and a lot of the things they're talking about, a lot of the people that they look at as like the mustache twirling oil evil people, who are well-to-do, are just regular Americans, like, who are very stressed about their medical bills and very stressed about their taxes and very stressed about everything else and are just trying to get by. And I know that might sound like a trope or something that we talk about a lot on right-wing radio, but there is a truth to it. There's truth to people who are following all the rules and constantly feeling like, oh, well, that sounds like a great benefit, but I know I'm not going to qualify for that. I know that I'm the big bad wolf here and that no one wants to help me. And I do think that it's an issue a lot of Americans are dealing with. And also, when you look at this, you have to keep in mind that a lot of these problems, they're huge problems that we're facing right now. How often do politicians talk about the price of childcare? How often do politicians talk about, you know, people being able to afford things? You have to offer solutions. I've criticized Republicans for this before. I said, it's not enough just to talk about how socialism's bad and doesn't work in other places. Because they keep trying it in other places. They'll try it here. You have to offer up something else.
1: But on the other side, isn't this kind of a form of socialism? Isn't we're just giving stuff out?
0: Well, I think that the way they've set it up is it's the CCDF. And so it's all money from the same pot. It's just, I think it's just changing who gets it.
1: Right.
0: So yeah, I guess you could argue that. But then to your point, it's like you're handing these things out.
1: Right. No, same thing with the stimulus checks. Right? You're handing stuff out. I'll cash the check, but I did not ask for this.
0: Yeah. I'm going to get mine. That's the thought process that goes into it. Like, yeah, I don't think it's a good idea, but I'm definitely going to get my check. I felt that way when they were talking about canceling student loan debt. I told you about this, Taylor. I was like, this is a terrible idea. Now, how do I find out if it's going to work for me? You have to be a realist. Like, I would love to sit here and pound the table and say, never in my... And I'm so against this that I'm going to make sure that I don't let them cancel mine.
1: No, but my wife,
0: by the way, mine wasn't... Of course, mine wasn't canceled.
1: I think what you were going to say is that my wife and I have had discussions about getting a paper divorce so that we could take advantage of some of this stuff. You know,
0: that would be a great comedy, by the way. Like a great setup for a movie. It's like they get a 90s movie, they get divorced on paper, and then everything goes wrong.
1: But I'm a schmuck, and I do everything by the book, most everything. hope the IRS isn't listening. But, yeah, I wouldn't feel good about that.
0: Yeah, you just became a Catholic, too.
1: Right.
0: I'd have to report you.
1: Right.
0: Divorced.
1: Mm-hmm.
0: He got a divorce. All right. When we come back, we're talking about these problems that are big problems that need to be fixed. And Jared Kushner got asked about the negotiations. He's involved in several negotiations with Steve Witkoff all over the world. And some smug, smarmy reporter asked him a question. He gave a brilliant answer. I don't hear Jared Kushner talk a lot. He's kind of a quiet, behind-the-scenes kind of guy. So eloquent, and I thought very kind, considering the tone of the question that he received. So I want to play that cut for you. Before I went to Perfect Smiles, I honestly didn't realize how much my TMJ was affecting my daily life. After getting Invisalign and straightening out my smile and my bite, the constant jaw pain, tension, and clicking of my jaw was gone. So here's how it worked for me. I went to Dr. Tam and his team at Perfect Smiles, and I told them I want to straighten out my smile. And they suggested Invisalign, which I was really excited about because I could fix my smile, but it wasn't obvious that I was wearing braces. 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Change your smile, change your life. When we come back, you know what? I'm gonna save the Jared Kushner stuff for the second hour. And you know what else I want to discuss, though? Keep this on the list for anyone out there keeping tabs on me. I want to discuss Kevin Reddington because by the time he showed up on Friday, I wasn't able to talk about it. My show was over. But I did watch the entire thing, and I have some thoughts. We'll be right back.
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0: late. Remember the toga thing back in the 90s? So it was certainly part of the culture, but I think things have changed a bit. So I think Amy Acton being lit out in the campaign trail, I mean, she doesn't hide it very well. And that's going to be, that's a challenge. Because I think you have to be able to, you don't have to be able to retract it, but, oh my goodness, you got to be able to hide it a little bit. Let's go to the phones, 844-542. You know what? Actually, we'll go to the, Tom, stay there. We'll grab him when we get back here. Tom Villard says, Reddington should be disbarred after spending a few days in stocks in the town common. I get no problem with that. 978 Tom says, Tom, you're so right about Star Wars post-1983. Thank you, 978. Yeah, there's no such thing as Star Wars. Like, all this new rubbish is ridiculous. The second prequel happened. Wow, I'm Amy Acton today. And the second one should have been just 2 hours of the slow torture and death of Jar Jar. And then the entire cast should have come out and apologized in person at every theater in the United States and promised to never try to do another Star Wars again. And every copy of that Phantom Menace should be just burned and completely destroyed. And we should beg the Lord for forgiveness, because that was just the worst thing that could ever possibly be. Oh, what were they thinking? And there are men, they're actually like real sentient men who actually enjoyed those. Oh, my goodness. Get out of here with that stuff. It's just twisted. But it doesn't matter. Hopefully the franchise will end. Hopefully it will end. I don't recognize it anyway. I think they've played it out. They've ruined the song. The Millennium Falcon is not the awesome old 68 Camaro that it was. It's lost all of its luster. You know, it just happens in life. For 20 years, Preborn has stood in the gap between fear and hope. And this year alone, God has used Preborn to save nearly 60,000 babies from abortion. Since Roe v. Wade was overturned, the abortion industry hasn't slowed down. It has adapted. Women now face this decision faster, more privately, and more alone than ever. 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And everything changes. The chance for new life skyrockets. And this year, that moment has led to thousands of commitments to Christ. 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
3: That is the number to call. You can text Howie to 617-213-1066 as well. My name is Tom Shattuck. I am here tonight covering, and then Howie is back. So if you can, go to themainwire.com or go follow us on social media and check out this video. This video is of our video guy, Adam State, who checks out this park. It's a pretty, it's like a pretty good looking little park in Bangor, and it's good looking with the exception of all the syringes and graffiti and drugged out zombified humans, violent ones that there are. But he goes in there and comes across some people who seem to be in duress. Well, we'll go through the cuts here. This is cut 10. This is Adam State meeting upon some folks enjoying the park.
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0: Man, well, what a tragedy this is. This just, look at that as a good example of what socialism does. Not only is it inhumane and kills thousands of people and is just brutal and awful and terrible, but you have a country that was one of the most beautiful jewels in the area. And it was just, like, lovely, and the beautiful hotels and the beautiful people and the and everything just gone to hell. Yeah, those old cars, though. And then they put that the buzz thing in our ambassador place, too, that made everybody ill. Tragedy.
1: Jan Fetterman was once the left's new sensation. He was their very own beloved aberration. Now that's all changed. He's become deranged since he had the gall to leave the reservation.
0: They hate him. The left hates Fetterman more than anybody. There's that lady who does, the two ladies who have the foul mouths, the one who looks like a velociraptor. She's like, F John Fetterman, bleep Fetterman, he's just a piece of bleep, he's like worse than Manchin and bleep, bleep. They hate the guy. I'm sorry, he likes Israel. I know that if you're a Democrat in 2026, you're not allowed to like Israel. You're supposed to be pro-Hamas, which is what Democrats are mostly now. But, I mean, the guy, he's just like, he's somehow has un-Kool-Aided himself and is really great to watch.
2: Oh, great. We're stuck with Tom Shattuck again. Jeez. I guess we know what he'll be talking about.
3: AOC? It's not a bizarre attraction. She's attractive, okay? AOC? You know, who could win, by the way? She's attractive. Oh. She's an attractive woman. It's just a fact of life.
4: Buzz, your girlfriend. Woof.
0: Hey, don't say that. First of all, I do now, in retrospect, hear that I was yelling at you, saying that she was attractive, which is an interesting way to pass commentary along. But she is attractive. I didn't bring her up today, by the way. I did not bring her up today whatsoever, but she is attractive. I did bring up some people who have been in the court system who I think were considered attractive. But AOC is attractive. There's not enough time in the show, I don't think, for you to yell at me for that, although there is some time in the show for you to yell at me for that, but I stand by it.
5: That was your last Chump Line message. Thank you for calling Howie Carr, you chump.
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6: 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Well, I had to say so long to a colleague and a friend of mine for many, many years who is passed on recently, Howie Carr, and I don't know who the new guy is, but well, let's just say he might be the Grady Little of radio. Wait, what's that? Oh, Howie's only on vacation? Well, I hope he's enjoying some fine popcorn shrimp from his neighborhood Shaw's. So I'll just say farewell to another good friend of mine, Joseph Michael Morgan. Hats off, Skip.
0: Grady Little, woe betide you. 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
12: Well, right. 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
11: Could be a great time, especially now. 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
12: 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I mean, I don't know if you've ever been up Monadnock. 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
12: 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We know that stuff. 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
11: Ted's in downtown Keene.
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1: I can't read, but I can't read what I wanted to read. I can't do it. Can't do it. There's no way to do it. There's no way to do it. Let me see if I can send this to Jared. For your edification. Is it edification? Oh, I see. Okay. Anyway. I want to get back to this gubernatorial race in Ohio. This is where Vivek Ramaswamy, I feel like I used to say that better, is running against Amy Acton.

0: This is Our American Stories, and now it's time for one of our favorite segments, the story of a song. And today's comes from an artist whose songs are best known through cover versions by other musicians. His Jersey Girl was performed by Bruce Springsteen. His All 55 was sung by the Eagles. Down There by the Train by Johnny Cash. I Hope That I Don't Fall in Love with You by 10,000 Maniacs. The Long Way Home by Nora Jones. I Don't Want to Grow Up by the Ramones. And Downtown Train by Rod Stewart. And by the way, just from the mix of those artists, you've got to say, wow, what range. Today's song is about one man, one woman, and one tavern. With no further ado, let's take a listen to find out more about this one-of-a-kind American singer-songwriter.
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5: Your songs are about waitresses and bartenders and bums. Why do you celebrate these people in song?
6: For the same reason that a lawyer hangs out in a pool room, or how you find a lot of photographers at a wedding, you know? Because I find a lot of ideas here, and there's a lot of life going on around here, and, you know, so I'm kind of a bit of a private investigator, maybe, you know?
7: You know, my dad spent a lot of time in the bars. My dad drank in the afternoon in really dark bars. And so I was drawn to dark places.
6: I mean, everybody needs a different climate in order to create. Mine usually comes in, if I'm talking with somebody in a bar or something, I get a couple of lagers and try to stretch out in conversation. I try to open things up, and then I try to remember it all later. And then I write it down.
8: There's a real romance to hanging around these places. It's where you go to meet girls, but it's also where you go to invent yourself in strangers' eyes.
9: He's an extraordinary painter of pictures, as well as a teller of stories. Looking for

0: on buzzing. Loneliness, it's so much at the heart of so much of his music, I think. It's just a longing for something and being alone. And how do you live with that? And how do you deal with it?
1: Magic or the melancholy tearing your eyes.
2: I think Waits is a poet of doomed no-hopers. People who are almost like characters from a noir novel. They're getting their last chance at love.
1: You're stumbling onto the hard Saturday.
3: He was just a man out of time, clearly. And he knew it, I think, obviously. And he played with it. The craft and young genius of someone who was coming up with lyrics that were on a par with someone like Johnny Mercer or Hoagy Carmichael or any of the songwriters that had been the backbone of the classic American songbook.

0: The Great American Songbook is something that either gets to you or it doesn't. And it got to Tom. Because there was a lot of intelligence in that, in the lyrics of those songs.
1: I would go over to my friends' houses and go into the den with their dads and find out what they were listening to. I couldn't wait to be an old man. I was about 13, you know. I didn't really identify with the music of my own generation, but I seemed to like the old stuff, Cole Porter and Gershwin and Frank Sinatra.

0: had that wonderful talent to absorb all of these things this that he saw. Thing. It's like storing up paints and being able to dig out the colors you want when you get ready to paint a picture. And this is what he does. He paints pictures.
1: And so true. And one of Tom Waits' most heartbreaking, beautiful picture songs is called I Hope That I Don't Fall in Love with You. This tender storyteller with a boozy baritone while wearing a $7 suit and an old man's weathered fedora hat expresses what a billion men have felt, not the least, on a lonely Saturday night. Here's I Hope That I Don't Fall in Love with You.

0: And the turn in the fourth phrase, I hope that you don't fall in love with me. After exposing all of his fears of commitment, the narrator realizes he is falling for this girl that he's never met, but now must face the realization she may return the favor. You can feel the pain of a man afraid of commitment in this song. He fumbles and worries, and once he finally gets the confidence to face her, well, it's too late. She's gone, and he knows he's missed his shot. And that's the world of Tom Waits. That's the world he inhabited in his music. I was always wanting to be an old man, he said, listening to Sinatra when everybody else was listening to rock and roll. The work of Tom Waits, the life of Tom Waits, the story of a song. I hope I don't fall in love with you. 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
2: Well, right. 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So, yeah, our fall transition season's here, Steve. 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And so if you've waited 6 or 8 months for new shoes, maybe it's time.
1: Could be a great time, especially now. 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
2: 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I mean, I don't know if you've ever been up Monadnock. 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
2: 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We know that stuff. 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
0: This is Lee Habib, and this is Our American Stories. James Warner Bella's Pulp Fiction writings on cavalry and Indians were published in paperbacks or serialized in the Saturday Evening Post. His short stories were turned into films by John Ford, and his screenplays became movie masterpieces. Here to tell another Hollywood Goes to War story is Roger McGrath. McGrath is the author of Gunfighters, Highwaymen, and Vigilantes, Violence on the Frontier. He's a U.S. Marine and a former history professor at UCLA. Dr. McGrath has appeared on numerous History Channel documentaries, and he's a regular contributor here at Our American Stories. Take it away, McGrath.
4: The great movies, actors, directors, and writers of the 1930s, 40s, and 50s produced what has since been called the golden era of Hollywood.
11: Action!
4: Scripts came from great novels and works of history, and from compelling stories serialized in magazines. One of those who contributed mightily to the golden era, in particular to the movies of John Ford, was the writer James Warner Bella. Ford Apache, She Wore a Yellow Ribbon, Rio Grande, and others came from the pen of Bella. His stories were powerful and poignant and filled with men of character and courage. He himself was a veteran not only of World War I, but also World War II. Bella is born in New York City in 1899 to an upper middle class family that can trace its roots back to the colonial era. As a youth, he's a voracious reader and excels in English and history. He's also interested in aviation, and he thinks he might become a pilot one day. Although at 11 years old, in 1910, he witnesses the crash of a biplane at an air show in New York. After high school, he's afraid he'll miss the Great War if he waits for the United States to get involved, and crosses the border to Canada, where he enlists in the Royal Flying Corps. He passes all the qualifications for flight school and is assigned to a group of cadets instructed by Pete Landry, a short, tough veteran of the great Canadian victory at Vimy Ridge. Landry calls his cadets Huns because, he says, they destroy more British planes than do the Germans. With fewer than 10 hours of instruction, Bell is ordered into the sky for a solo flight. Roaring down the runway, he thinks the old Jenny is shaking more than usual, but he pulls back on the stick and the plane soars into the sky. Approaching Toronto, he makes a sweeping left turn and heads back to the airfield. His landing's perfect. Beginner's luck. On his next three landings, he breaks, one after another, a wheel, a strut, and a tail skid. Whether that's a result of hard landings or the age of the plane is open to debate. What Bella didn't do is crash a plane, as did other cadets, including several who died. More weeks of training and more solo flight time follow. Occasionally, the runway's covered with snow. An officer gets the idea that the plane's wheels can be replaced with skis. Bella and a fellow cadet get the first chance to try taking off and landing with the new gear. They both succeed. Bella says he and the others are endowed with the supreme courage of ignorance. They also attempt aerobatic maneuvers without any real instruction. Bella flies his first loop. It's trial and error. The brass are worried and issue two pages of rudimentary instructions. The first page describes how to initiate a particular maneuver, and the second, how to recover from it. After reading the two pages, Dana Butcher, one of Bella's close flying buddies, wads up the first page and throws it away. "If you don't read that," he says, "you won't need this." And he crumples the second page and throws it away also. Bella thinks they are all on a path of acute insanity. Despite all this, Bella grows restless. He sticks pins in a map of the world, identifying places he'd like to visit. Arthur McKeel, a good friend and highly decorated veteran of World War I, asks Bella how long he will be gone. Replies Bella, "Probably the rest of my life, and a little longer." Bella first lands in Arizona and meets Jimmy McGuire, a New York Irishman who fought in the Spanish-American War in Cuba in 1898. And then went to Canada in 1914 for World War I. McGuire served with the Canadian Light Infantry and came home as a captain decorated with Britain's military cross. Now there's talk about a revolution brewing in Mexico. British General Melville Boynton, who lost an arm in World War I, is put in charge of organizing a brigade of mercenaries to aid the Mexican rebels. He appoints McGuire, commander of the 1st Regiment. McGuire, in turn, offers Bella command of one of the regiment's companies. Upon learning, his battalion commander will be the famous playwright Porter Emerson Brown, who had been a speechwriter for Teddy Roosevelt and had ridden with Pancho Villa. Bella accepts immediately. It all sounds like high adventure to Bella. His first contact across the border is with a rebel commander known as El Coronel, who controls a good portion of northern Sonora. The colonel wears high, beautifully polished boots, a tailored uniform, and silver spurs. He has a silver-plated .45 strapped to his waist. Some of his troops are barefooted Indians. He lives on a large rancho with dozens of workers and servants. He's fond of offering girls barely into their teens to his guests. Bella thinks he has too much power, too much cruelty, and too little intelligence. Upon successfully completing flight training, Bella's commissioned as second lieutenant. Within days, he's shipped to England, where he joins the newly formed 117th Squadron, stationed at Witten near Cambridge. It's more training for Bella in fighters and bombers, but also day missions across the channel. Bella returns to base one day with bullet holes in his plane, including one in his headrest. By the end of the war, Bella has been promoted to deputy leader of B Flight in the 117th. Once back home in New York, Bella enrolls at Columbia University and earns a bachelor's degree. He later earns a master's at Georgetown. With college behind him, Bella sets his sights on becoming a writer. His head's full of stories, and they soon find their way onto the pages of the Saturday Evening Post. He also writes his first book, These Frantic Years, about the Roaring Twenties in New York City. He later says the book has been forgotten by all, and perhaps deservedly so. Two more books follow quickly. The Sons of Cain, a novel about the fragmented lives of men and women, and The Gods of Yesterday, a fictionalized account of his flying experiences in World War I. Bella enjoys a good income and is living well. He comes to know acclaimed authors F. Scott Fitzgerald, Edna Ferber, and John P. Marquand. He knows Charles Lindbergh before Lindbergh makes his daring solo flight across the Atlantic. Bella is a good friend of New York's mayor, Jimmy Walker. Because of articles, Bella has written about the military, including one supporting Billy Mitchell. There's talk in political circles that he be considered for a post in the Department of War.
0: And you've been listening to Roger McGrath tell the story of James Warner Bella's life. In the end, a crazy life, a life of voluntary adventure and of the highest degree and highest order. Sneaking across the border at a young age for adventure in war, in battle, in the air, the most dangerous place. And getting the kind of experience, well, young men used to dream about back when young men used to dream and have lives of adventure. And soon he pursues his life of writing. This is after the war, after World War I. And pretty soon he's hobnobbing with the greatest writers and leaders of New York. When we come back, more of the life of James Warner Bella here on Our American Stories. 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

0: Goes to War series with Roger McGrath. And here we're telling the story of James Warner Bella. And he brought us so many terrific stories that would become the classics in the Western canon, including Fort Apache and Rio Grande. Let's pick up where we last left off. Here's Roger McGrath.
1: Bella soon learns that El Coronel simply takes whatever he needs, saying it will be paid for later. One night, Bella's dining with the colonel when a well-dressed, silver-haired man approaches their table and addresses El Coronel in Spanish. Bella understands it's something about a debt the colonel owes the man. El Coronel suddenly draws his .45 and puts two bullets in the man's belly. The man collapses to the floor, writhing in pain as he dies. Stunned by what he has just witnessed, Bella can say nothing. He simply gets up from the table, walks out the front door of the dining club, and heads for the border. Old hands such as McGuire and Brown understand the killing is simply the reality of life in Mexico. Those with power exercise it at their own discretion. This is not what Bella signed up for. He resigns his commission and is off for his second pin on the map, China. He's soon in Harbin, the commercial center and largest city in the province of Manchuria. It's still an international city when Bella arrives. There are dozens of nationalities resident in the city. The largest number of foreign settlers are from Russia, a consequence of the Trans-Siberian Railroad and a branch line that extends from Lake Baikal southeast into Manchuria. It was the Russians who in the early 1900s turned the small village of Harbin into a thriving city. An old friend of Bella's, George Hansen, is the U.S. Consul General in Harbin. Bella thinks Harbin is something like a booming mining camp in the Old West. No single entity actually governs the city. Each nationality looks after its own. Chinese warlords may exercise power in the countryside, but in Harbin, Chinese are simply one of many nationalities. In an effort to bring some order to the city, Hansen hosts a dinner party at the railway club, inviting the leaders from the many different communities. He hopes the gathering will result in an informal compact to govern the unruly city. Hansen makes Bella the chief of protocol. Bella's chief duty is ensuring that the bartenders mix all the right drinks and the waiters promptly serve them. Martinis and Manhattans are served in honor of the Americans, vodka in honor of the Russians, scotch in honor of the British, rice wine in honor of the Chinese, sake in honor of the Japanese. Everyone drinks, everyone sings, everyone expresses friendship. George Hansen beams. Several Russians begin their famous deep squat dancing with daggers half stuffed down the collars of their shirts. Tied to the exposed handles of the daggers are lighted candles. The climax of the dance comes when the Russians bound high into the air and jerk their necks and shoulders forward. The daggers fly out and, with candles burning brightly, stick blade first in the wooden floor. Well, it's unclear if the stunt was entirely successful. By this time, it doesn't matter. Well-lubricated Americans, Russians, British, Chinese, Japanese, and others are jovial and feeling no pain. Bella says, "It's the nearest the world has ever come to international amity in the Far East." Bella's soon off to his next pin on the map, Shanghai. Then other pins, Hong Kong, Singapore, the south of France, London, Scotland, and

0: Ireland. In County Galway, Ireland, quite by accident, he runs into William Gargan, who had been one of the best pilots in the 117th. The two haven't seen each other since the war 14 years earlier. Miller returns to New York and writes furiously, churning out 6 novels and several short stories from 1932 through 1940. He still has an itch for military life, though, and in 1937 joins an Army Reserve unit. 4 years later, just before Japan's sneak attack on Pearl Harbor, Bella's put on active duty as a first lieutenant. Bella hasn't flown since 1923, and at age 42, the Army is not going to put him through flight training. With his World War I experience, his writing skill, and his sophisticated knowledge of people and places, Bella's perfectly suited for a billet as a staff officer. He first serves in this capacity stateside with an infantry division, but is later sent overseas to the China-Burma-India theater of the war. This puts Bella, who's rising quickly through the ranks, in his element. The CBI theater is the Wild West of World War II. It means that Bella can leave his staff duties and volunteer for missions behind enemy lines. Early in 1944, James Bella, now a lieutenant colonel, gets himself attached to the 1st Air Commando Group, led by Colonel Philip Cochran, one of the most innovative and daring American commanders of World War II. Colonel Cochran's mission is to insert troops behind Japanese lines in the jungles of Burma to begin a counteroffensive. All is set for the night of March 5, 1944, in what's codenamed Operation Thursday. The troops will be carried in gliders towed by C-47s, the military version of the Douglas DC-3. Bella will go with the first wave of gliders. At 6 in the evening, the C-47s start taking off from an airstrip in India. The gliders are attached to the planes by long tow ropes. Our glider jerked and shuddered as our tow ship took up the slack on the rope, says Bella. Then we began to move down the strip and into the dust. On both sides of the field, the long lines of troops were still filing in endlessly to fill the other gliders behind us. Once airborne, they have to sweat out a nearly 300-mile flight to the landing zone, codenamed Broadway. The men inside the glider are packed tightly together with their bodies, gear, and weapons pushing into each other. They're mostly silent. Bella wonders what will greet them when they land, if they land. Will a Japanese fighter pilot with exceptional night vision take off from one of the several Japanese airstrips along the way and intercept them? Will a tow rope break? Will a thunderstorm send them into a mountainside? Finally, word comes they are approaching the landing zone, and Bella can see smudge pots glowing in the distance. At 1,000 feet above ground level, he feels a sharp jolt as the tow rope is disengaged. It's now up to the glider pilot to land the heavily loaded crate.
1: And you've been listening to Roger McGrath tell the story of James Warner Bella's life. And my goodness, more adventure for any 10 men or women. It's just remarkable. That story of him sticking pins in the map of the world, places he planned to visit, places he actually would visit. Shanghai, Hong Kong, Singapore, London, Scotland, Ireland. But this wasn't just travel the way we do it today, stopping off at fine eateries, stopping off at fancy hotels. Now, this was very different kind of adventurism, and it's flanked by his participation in not just the First World War, but the Second. As McGrath said, he had an itch for military life. When we come back, more of the story of James Warner Bella here on Our American Stories.
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1: And we continue with Our American Stories and our Hollywood Goes to War series. And we're telling the story of James Warner Bellas' remarkable and adventurous life, not just as a writer, but as a fighter. And we continue now with Roger McGrath in the final part of this story.
0: Here we go into a blind clearing at better than 100 miles an hour, says Bella. Howling down the night wind, deep into the heart of enemy territory with a whole Jap army.

0: between us and the following waves. Wabella's glider is one of the lucky ones. It lands without mishap, and the troops disembark and race for the cover of the surrounding jungle. Bella is soon leading a recon party to locate gliders that have missed the landing zone. Meanwhile, gliders in wreckage are being removed from the landing zone. One glider is positioned and set up with lights to act as a control tower. A perimeter is established. In a short time, more than 9,000 troops are on the ground at the cost of 150 dead. Within hours, a fairly secure airfield is in operation, 200 miles inside enemy lines. Within days, Mitchell B-25s and P-51 Mustangs are flying off the field to strike at Japanese forces. James Bella stays in the CBI theater through 1944 and for a time serves on the staff of British Admiral Lord Mountbatten, the commander of Allied forces in the CBI theater. Bella doesn't return to the States until late in 1945. He comes home with decorations that include the Bronze Star, the Legion of Merit, the Commendation Medal, and the Air Medal. He leaves active duty in January 1946, but will serve until 1957 in the reserves, retiring as a colonel. After World War II, Bella buys a home in the Santa Monica Canyon, a part of the Greater Pacific Palisades community. His post-war years in his canyon home see his writing productivity equal that of his earlier years. From the late 1940s through the 1960s, Bella has 8 books and 36 short stories and articles published. He also writes or co-writes 9 screenplays. James Bella will probably best be remembered for his work with John Ford. The two first met not in Hollywood, but in India during World War II. Ford's famous cavalry trilogy, Ford Apache, 1948, She Wore a Yellow Ribbon, 1949, and Rio Grande, 1950, are the products of Bella's brilliant writing. Ford Apache comes from Bella's story, Massacre.
1: But the others are forgotten.
2: You're wrong there. They aren't forgotten because they haven't died. They're living. Right out there. Collingwood and the rest. They'll keep on living as long as the regiment lives. Their pay is $13 a month, their diet beans and hay. Maybe horse meat before this campaign is over. They'll fight over cards or rot-gut whiskey, but share the last drop in their canteens. Faces may change, names, but they're there. They're the regiment, the regular army. Now and 50 years from now.
0: She Wore a Yellow Ribbon is based on 2 of Bella's stories, The Big Hunt and War Party.
2: But I know your performance under your new commander will make me proud of you. As I've always been proud of you.
0: Rio Grande comes from Bella's Mission with No Record.
2: I haven't seen you for 15 years.
3: So I've been told, sir. I have no clear memory.
2: You proved that when you failed at West Point.
3: Yes, sir.
2: Where did you enlist?
3: At Highland Falls, sir. Next day.
2: Lied about your age. Recruit training?
3: Jefferson Barracks, sir.
2: Well, on the official records, you're my son. But on this post, you're just another trooper. You heard me tell the recruits what I need from them. Twice that I will expect from you. At Chapultepec, my father, your grandfather, shot for cowardice the son of a United States senator. That was his duty. I will do mine. You've chosen my way of life. I hope you have the guts to endure it. But put out of your mind any romantic ideas that it's a way of glory. It's a life of suffering and of hardship. An uncompromising devotion to your oath and your duty.
3: Have I the colonel's permission to speak?
2: Within proper limits, yes.
3: I didn't ask to come to this regiment, sir, but I wouldn't have it otherwise now that I'm here. May I also put something straight?
2: Proceed.
3: I'm not in this post to call you father. I was ordered here as Trooper Jefferson York of the United States Cavalry, and that is all I wish to be, sir.
2: Then we understand each other.
3: We do, sir.
0: Miller will work again with John Ford, writing the screenplay for Ford's 1951 war documentary, This is Korea.
4: This is Korea.
0: When Ford and Bella go to Korea to shoot the documentary, they both are still serving in the reserves. Ford goes as a captain in the Navy, and Bella as a lieutenant colonel in the Army. Bella later co-writes the screenplays for John Ford-directed Sergeant Rutledge, 1960, and The Man Who Shot Liberty Valance, 1962.
5: You didn't kill Liberty Valance.
6: What?
5: Think back, Pilgrim. Valance came out of the saloon. You were walking toward him when he fired his first shot. Remember?
6: But Tom, why did you do it? Why?
5: Cold-blooded murder. But I can live with it. Allie's happy. She wanted you alive.
6: But you saved my life.
5: I wish I hadn't. Allie's your girl now. Go on back in there and take that nomination. You taught her how to read and write. Now give her something to read and write about.
0: Bella's work in Hollywood is not restricted to collaboration with John Ford. Bella has a hand in five additional movies, either writing the screenplays or the stories the movies are based on. Probably the best of these films is Sea Chase, 1954, starring John Wayne and Lana Turner. James Warner Bella dies of a heart attack in 1976 at the age of 77 and is buried at the Veterans Cemetery in West Los Angeles. With his stories of courage, derring do, and valor, he was one of those who made the golden era of Hollywood golden. Although the author of 19 novels, dozens of short stories, and 9 screenplays. On his headstone, according to his wishes, nothing of that is mentioned. All that is said about his life is Colonel, USA, World War II, Korea.
7: And a terrific job on the production, editing, and storytelling by our own Greg Hengler. And a special thanks to Roger McGrath. Another great installment in our Hollywood Goes to War series. This time, James Warner Bella's life is featured. And I didn't know nearly as much about this man as I thought. I knew a little about his battle-tested endurance, a little about his life, definitely about his work and the cinema and his screenplays, but nothing else. And my goodness, the length of his military career, the length is astonishing. I mean, it bridges wars and right to Korea. And he retires, my goodness, by almost not stopping. I mean, he's straight through to 1957 in the reserves, retiring as a colonel. So imagine this, you know, World War I in the teens of the 20th century, World War II right almost dead center, Korea heading almost to the 1960s. And there he was, serving the call, answering the call, and doing so with gusto. Purely voluntarily, at any time, he could have ended this. He had paid his dues. This was something he loved. It was a part of the man. And then we find out, of course, about the writing. And so much of it couldn't have happened. It could not have been possible without his war experience. And the great ones, you should all see them. She Wore a Yellow Ribbon, Rio Grande, and, of course, Fort Apache, which is one of my favorites. And then The Man Who Shot Liberty Valance, which is a classic. And he died in 1976 of a heart attack, buried in the Vet Cemetery in L.A., and on his tombstone, all that mattered to him was his service to his country. The words Colonel, USA, World War II through Korea. The story of James Warner Bella here on Our American Stories.

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2: The Markley, Van Camp, and Robbins Show. Jamie Markley, David Van Camp, Scott Robbins. Something else we've learned over the weekend. Black men have no rights.
3: Yeah. What?
2: None.
3: What? Wait, oh, whoa. What?
4: Yeah, they don't have rights unless Whitey tells them they do.
2: Says who?
4: That's Democrat Representative Jim Clyburn.
3: Oh, gosh.
4: This was on Meet the Press. He was talking about the Supreme Court striking down race-based congressional districting.
2: Okay.
5: We have now a Supreme Court that has decided to reverse course and take this country back, I say, to those rulings of Justice Taney that said that no black man has any rights that a white man must respect.
2: Because you can't gerrymander districts?
4: Yes.
3: What are we always conflating this with? Racism.
2: Because it's worked for a long time.
3: Yeah. It just doesn't make any sense. I can't wrap my head around that.
2: Most people are done with it.
4: It is weird that a Latino and a black guy would say, you know what, we don't have any rights unless Whitey says we do on the Supreme Court.
2: Well, and really, as far as Jim Clyburn goes, Whitey didn't have any rights unless he said that he would have a black female VP.
4: Right.
2: And as soon as that was the case, okay, I'll go ahead and be a kingmaker for Joe Biden.
4: Yes.
2: And that's what happened.
3: Worked out well for him.
2: Yeah, no kidding.
3: Mm-hmm.
2: This can't be working anymore.
3: I keep thinking that. Well, I mean, I really do. I mean, I keep thinking that we've moved past that.
4: Nonsense. No, it's, you know why it keeps working? Because hosts like Kristen Welker and others, not to just single her out, they will just let that roll. They won't say, well, hold on a second. What do you mean by that?
2: Exactly.
3: Yeah.
2: Yeah, they don't do their jobs. But I think it only works with people that would watch NBC News and trust it. And those numbers dwindle more every day because the audience is dying off. Mm-hmm. And people under 50 don't trust NBC News when you're looking at the numbers or any legacy media.
3: Wow.
2: So I would say that's the good news there. Meanwhile, Rahm Emanuel is on Fox talking about the Democratic Socialists, and he's one of those Democrats that says, yes, that's not part of our party.
6: I don't consider Democratic Socialists part of the Democratic Party. About 4 weeks ago, they had a convention in Chicago, a separate party. They believe in defunding the police, letting prisoners out of prisons, opening the borders, eliminating the Pentagon. If you're so confident people want that, I'll see you in November. Put it on the ballot. Let's go. Run as a separate party. The Democratic Party is not open to be taken over.
2: They already have been. That's the thing.
4: See, that's the problem, Rahm, is it's easy to say that from the outside, but when you're on the inside and you want that sweet, sweet power, you're going, it's a big tent.
2: And they all got their marching orders and said, we're a big tent party.
4: And it is crazy.
2: Ideas.
4: You let them into the tent, and they'll kick you out of the tent. I mean, they're not interested in coexisting with Democrats. They hate Democrats.
2: They hate Democrats. They hate America.
4: Yes.
2: But Hassan Piker, I mean, he's not going out saying this so much today because more of the heat's on, but I mean, just as a sampling, I think we got, Andres was on this as far as the curse words.
3: And on the, nearby, David, just nearby.
4: I got it.
7: I say I hate America all the time. A lot of want to kill me over that take, but at least I say it with my chest. People will be like, Hassan, you hate America. I'm like, yeah, I do. I do hate America. People will be like, Hassan, you hate cops. They say, yeah, I do. Why? I'm not a
2: Yeah. I hate America and I hate cops.
4: Yes.
2: Because I'm not a female cat.
3: Yeah. I know a lot of people now are like, well, Hassan Piker, well, he's not part of what we are. They're all of a sudden starting to put distance between themselves and him.
4: And they're like, well, just because he showed up in Michigan for Abdullah El-Sayed, but he didn't show up. He was asked.
3: They
4: asked him multiple times to come campaign for Abdullah El-Sayed because they thought that they would get a younger male vote as a result.
2: But now, as reporters were asking El-Sayed the other day on Saturday, hey, what about Hassan Piker? Oh, come on, please.
8: I'm just going to say this. I'm going to stop you right there. If we're here where? What state is this? We're in the state of Michigan. If you want to make this race about a streamer in California, I just think you're missing the boat. This is about affordability in Michigan. This is about being able to see a doctor in Michigan. This is about Donald Trump's disastrous policies.

0: in Michigan. That's what I'm focused on right now. I am not interested in a conversation about a social media person in California.
1: That you asked to come help with the campaign?
2: Right.
3: They didn't exactly pull him out of the crowd.
2: Right.
3: Well, come on up here.
1: No, they didn't. Again, this guy that says he hates America. You asked him. The campaign.
2: Yes.
1: Come help. No. No, well, please. What state is this?
3: Right, Debbie Dingell's tired of talking about him. And, you know,
1: right. Tough. That's part of the job.
3: On and on it goes. That's you just, embraced him.
1: That's part of it. And there's a stylist talking about Hassan Piker.
2: Oh, I just thought this was really funny. This is making the rounds now. He was filming it because this is what he does. He films himself like 18 hours a day. And that's part of the reason why I think his brain is mush.
1: Mm-hmm.
2: But he was filming himself at a hair salon, and he was trying to explain how cool he is to the stylist. He's like hitting on her, and he's calling himself a Chad, which is like,
1: oh, gosh.
2: You know, it's new speak for, you know, buff guy, alpha male kind of guy.
1: Right. Okay, roll it.
4: Chad would be someone, and then I would be someone that would be considered a Chad. It was the exact opposite. Yeah, I'm an internet Chad.
5: Okay, so Chad is like a normie, like, douche.
1: Yes.
3: Well, that's funny. Yeah.
2: A normie
1: just, oof. Yeah.
3: I want to tip her for that.
1: And if
3: there you go.
1: If you're a buff player that has no problem with the ladies, you know what you never have to do? Explain that to one.
2: Right.
3: Or give them your resume the minute you sit down.
1: Exactly.
2: Please.
1: Yes. It's just whatever. Oh, I mentioned from our Nimrod in the news last hour, to explain this a little more, this dude in Taiwan. And, you know, I'm looking up updates on this story. This dude's been sentenced to 5 months in jail for recording his wife and her lover on the robot vacuum camera.
2: Really?
1: Yes.
3: A camera on a vacuum.
1: Did you know they had cameras on there, David?
3: I didn't know.
2: I'm not surprised by it because they have to use the smart technology to map out the room, so they got to be able to see it.
1: Exactly. And again, Taiwanese media was on this story. This dude caught his wife cheating with another man, and then he used the footage to sue them both for compensation because you can do that in Taiwan. So apparently this started a few years ago where the guy found a strange toothbrush in the house, and so he had questions about his wife's fidelity. And after checking the surveillance footage from the parking garage, he noticed the man who had previously driven his wife home from work. So he confronts the wife about it. She denied any wrongdoing. Didn't know it was a toothbrush. He just needed to use the bathroom, whatever. I don't know. And he believed her. Anyway. So, 3 months later, he remotely activated the home's robot vacuum cleaner via its mobile app to surprise his wife by talking to her through it. Like, hey, how's it going? Like, thought this would be like a fun little thing. But instead, he saw his wife in bed with the dude he had seen on the surveillance camera.
3: Oh, boy.
1: And he thought, you know what? I'm just going to confront him. But then he kept his cool and decided to continue recording them as evidence in a lawsuit. And the footage showed his wife embracing this dude and then walking around the house naked while the guy sat on the sofa. Okay. So with the video evidence, he took his wife and her lover to court demanding, and this is the update, this was not the other story I saw, $68,000 is compensation. Judges ruled that the man's extramarital relationship surpassed the boundaries of friendship and ordered them to pay the cheated husband. Yeah.
2: Surpass the boundaries of friendship.
1: Yes, very much so, isn't it?
3: Yeah, nice way to put that. Technical term, yeah.
1: It's like 17 grand. Okay? You got 17 grand out of the deal. Okay. But the video evidence captured may have helped the guy prove the wife's unfaithfulness, but it also proved that he had recorded the two without their consent. He claimed his actions were justified, but the court ruled in this countersuit that marital obligations do not supersede a person's right to privacy, and he had no right to record his wife
6: and her lover without their consent.
2: Oh, my gosh.
6: Was, hey, you mind if I record this affair you're having? I'm guessing she's going to say no. Anyway, so under Taiwanese law, recording or disclosing another person's private activities or information without informing them carries a sentence of up to 3 years in prison and a fine of up to 300,000 Taiwanese dollars. In this case, he was sentenced to 5 months in jail in order to pay roughly $5,000. Wow. So that's the rest of that story.
2: Dang.
6: Now, I can't imagine any court in the United States saying, yeah, you can't record the affair.
2: Right.
6: That's, people are hiring private eyes all the time
3: right.
6: to record stuff. So it's kind of wild the way that whole story went down.
2: Lee, it's like, Your Honor, he was sitting naked on my couch after
6: that. Enough right there. Please. It's like, what, she's just out just parading around naked, getting him drinks and a snack? And she never does it for me. Can I pay for it? This isn't fair. Crazy, man. Oh, Brandon Johnson, Mayor of Chicago. You won't believe what he said. We got to get to that and the five stories we're watching today.

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0: The Markley Van Camp and Robbins Show. Jamie Markley, David Van Camp, Scott Robbins, and now the five stories we're watching today.
1: 1, 2, 3, 4, 5.
2: All right, number five, President Trump, he's going to bat for data centers, saying the only reason communities throughout the USA should not want data centers is if they want to end up being backwards and poor. Let data reign. And China is laughing at us right now.
0: Yeah. This is a big fight.
2: Oh, yeah.
0: And like you mentioned earlier, Chinese money in this fight.
3: Yeah. Mm-hmm.
0: Paying protesters.
2: Yes.
3: They want to take the lead in all of this.
2: Absolutely. Yes. Mm-hmm. Number four, at least 100 children under the age of 12 may have been forced into marriage in the UK. Per government data, 62 were age 10 or below, 27 age 5 or under. The government, though, is quick to point out it's not a problem specific to one country, religion, or culture.
3: God, I hate that story more than any other story today, I think.
2: Yes.
3: How can you say that?
0: Well, then give us examples.
3: It is one religion. It is one.
0: Which religion? Yeah. If there's multiple, which ones?
3: Who is it?
2: Well, it would be Muslim immigrants and also Hindu immigrants. Technically they're right. It's not one.
3: Well, then tell us who both of them are, then.
2: Yeah. Number three, Transportation Secretary Sean Duffy has issued an emergency executive action to shut down 110 trucking schools for, falsely certifying illegal aliens and non-citizens to be commercial truck drivers. More than 100 more were shut down because they weren't real schools.
3: How do you say Buc-ee's in Farsi?
2: Number two, President Trump is set to meet with U.S. oil refinery executives after this historic $65 billion 25-year deal, giving the U.S. control over major Venezuelan oil fields while boosting production and revenue, and a draft pick to be named later. Number one, more hilarity involving the chair of the New York Democratic Socialists, Gay Gomez Adams is what I call him, Gustavo Gordillo. He claims to be a union member. This is the recap here. Claimed he was an electrician with a union. Well, he was briefly, but he got kicked out because he didn't pay his dues or show up to work. He claims he lived in an apartment. You know, he was slumming it, you know? He did, but only while renovations were going on at the $1.5 million house his parents bought him. He also didn't pay his rent at that apartment. Now he claims, and he's done this several times, including on Fox News, claimed his parents fled Peru and blamed America for ruining Peru. That's not true. His grandfather immigrated here legally. A grandfather was a successful psychiatrist. His dad was born here and is a multimillionaire.
3: Just incredible
0: deception.
3: It is
0: all
3: everywhere. Yeah,
0: the truth will not set them free. It will lock them up.
2: I love this because every time I've got like an alert set up now for any time Gay Gomez Adams comes up in the New York Post or any other publication because it's something new, like every few days about what he's lied about.
0: Man, speaking of New York, did you see? The Democrats are even saying to Kathy Hochul, hey, you got to block this tax slapped on this casino in New York City because it's 72%. I read that. I'm like,
3: 72%?
0: I'm like, is that, am I reading that right?
3: Holy smoke.
0: Queens Democrats are pushing Governor Kathy Hochul to block a plan that would force the Big Apple's first full casino to pay a staggering 72% in taxes on its slot revenues.
3: My.
0: They got to pay for stuff.
3: Holy cow.
0: You know what was sent? A sharply worded letter from local lawmakers in defense of Resorts World New York City to Brian O'Dwyer, the chairman of the New York State Gaming Commission, handpicked by Hochul, saying a 72% tax rate is excessively high.
3: Well, yeah.
0: Yes.
3: Yes.
0: Stating the obvious. This is the Jamaica Casino owned by Genting. Opened as a slots parlor in 2011 before it netted a state license this year to also offer live table games such as blackjack, craps, stuff like that. This is crazy when you compare it to other places. You know, New Jersey's Atlantic City casinos pay a 9.25% state tax rate. Michigan's tax rate is 19% on its Detroit casino, and Ohio imposes a 33%. nowhere near 72%.
2: I still don't feel bad for those guys, though, because those are the same people that if a machine malfunctions and pays you out the grand prize, they'll be like, sorry, the machine broke. You're like, that sounds like a you problem. Give me my money.
0: Yep.
2: They don't operate that way.
0: No. No, in a way, it's like all you people deserve each other.
2: Yeah, right.
0: You know, what it comes down to it.
3: Yeah.
0: I just thought, holy smokes.
3: 72%, though, is crazy.
0: Right? Yes, I thought the same thing.
3: That's crazy.
0: Yeah. Also saw this. A Goodwill record store is opening. And it's exactly what it sounds like. It's going to be in North Carolina. A Goodwill-branded record and media store. This is 10 miles outside of Charlotte. It's called Rewind. And they're saying it's basically a normal Goodwill, except that it's specifically focused on entertainment. They're going to carry vinyl, CDs, cassettes, Blu-rays, DVDs, VHS, and possibly video games. Mm. And there might be music-themed apparel, collectibles, vintage audio equipment, game systems, boom boxes, turntables, record players,
3: cow,
0: all that sort of stuff.
2: Half Price Books is like, hey, that's our thing. Come on.
0: Yeah. And that's the thing. If you have any of that stuff, I mean, you can donate it.
3: Mm-hmm. Sure.
0: It's fine. Sometimes that stuff is worth money, depending on what it is.
3: Yeah, check it out first.
0: Yeah. I'm guessing I know where all your old Funko Pops are going to end up after you're gone, Scott.
3: I'm sure, yeah.
0: How many you have?
3: Total?
0: Yeah.
3: I don't know, probably 50.
0: Wow. Yeah, that's significant. All right, Brandon Johnson, Chicago. You got to hear this statement, much more straight ahead.

0: Hey, it's Steve Hamill with Ted McGreer from Ted's Shoe and Sport, 115 Main Street in downtown Keene. 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
1: Yeah, you know, we do a lot of product testing, Steve. 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
1: Hey, it's Steve Hamill with Ted McGreer from Ted Shoe and Sport, 115 Main Street, downtown Keene. Ted, for many parents, back to school can actually mean back to you, where parents can focus on themselves again.
2: Well, right. 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And you know what? We neglect our feet so much that we're the last ones to think about our own needs. So yeah, our fall transition season's here, Steve. All of our fall shoes are arriving, hiking boots and walking and running shoes. And so if you've waited 6 or 8 months for new shoes, maybe it's time.
1: Could be a great time, especially now. A lot of parents will drop off the kids and then go hike the mountain for the day. But that footwear has to be up to par.
2: Yeah, it really does. I mean, I don't know if you've ever been up Monadnock. I tend to look at everybody's feet and looking at people's shoes that they go up that mountain and say, how are they doing this?
1: The right hikers for the right hike. And of course, it really goes back to the basics with Ted's, because you'll fit every shoe properly.
2: Yeah, we measure and fit the feet every time, Steve. Every brand runs differently. We know that stuff. That's why we want you to come here and see us and let us help you.
1: Ted's in downtown Keene. Keene.
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9: From the Davis Oil Company studios, this is Marco Van Camp and Roberts on WKBK. The Marco Van Camp and Roberts Show. I'm Jamie Markley, the Gen Xer. The millennial David Van Camp, the sexy boomer, that's Scott Robbins. Brandon Johnson, where was he slinging this nonsense, David?
10: Oh, well, he was signing an executive order where basically you have to prove that you have enough black people on staff before the city will award you a contract.
9: Oh, the illegal stuff.
10: Yeah, the illegal stuff, yeah. And so, yeah, he said basically, it's a, I guess, paraphrase of Jerry Maguire, show me the black people.
9: this guy, how did he ever get elected?
11: I don't know. It's really terrible.
9: It really is. All right, here we go.
12: If you want to do business with this city, we want to know whether the people leading your company reflect the diversity of the communities whose tax dollars are paying your contracts.
9: Well, then why don't we just do it by tax dollars? Who pays the most taxes?
10: Right.
9: And then figure that out by race, and then we'll hire mostly those people.
11: That's a really good idea.
10: Oh, gosh.
9: I don't think that's going to go over very
10: well. Yeah,
11: no, it's not. It's not.
9: Yeah. But
11: of course.
9: This is nonsense.
11: But that sounds very racist.
9: Well, very much so.
11: I mean, you're hiring people on the basis of their skin color?
9: Of course.
11: Really?
9: That's what it is.
11: That's where the country.
9: Yeah.
12: Now, Washington may be choosing to look away, but Chicago, our eyes are wide open.
9: Uh-huh. Well, it got to be. You got to have head on a swivel.
10: No kidding. Yeah.
9: All the time.
10: Don't wear headphones in public.
9: Mm-mm.

0: What's funny about this, though, he's talking about diversity, diversity, diversity. You look at the stage and all the people there at this signing ceremony. I mean, it's, if not 100%, it's 99% black people. That's not diverse.
1: No.
0: That's just black.
1: Yes. But they're not going to tell you that part.
0: No.
2: Golly.
1: They don't really want diversity.
2: That's an amazing thing to say.
1: And they certainly don't want diversity of thought.
2: Amazing.
1: Are you surprised, though, really?
2: No, a little sometimes.
1: You are kind of.
2: A little bit, yeah.
1: Yeah.
2: To blatantly just write out and say it.
1: Yeah. You know, I saw a video last week, and this was a gang in South Chicago. And I had audio, and I'm like, I don't hear any swear words, but then again, I couldn't understand a good 50% of what was being said.
2: Oh, boy. Okay.
1: But, I mean, this is middle of the day. And it's not like I'm hiding, you know, a pistol in my waistband. These are serious, freaking semi-automatic weapons. Mm-hmm. And sometimes it's like sawed-off rifles.
2: Mm-hmm.
1: I mean, ready to do serious damage, right? Mm-hmm. Out in the open, just walking down the street, these are teens.
0: Yeah.
1: But yet we always hear about guns from the left. You cannot tell me that if you wanted to crack down, they put the videos out online. This wasn't like an investigative reporter that got some sort of secret video. No, they brag online.
0: Yeah, a lot of these dudes do. Yeah, they got the big drum mags, which if it's in Chicago, that's very illegal.
1: Mm-hmm.
0: They got that. Some of those Glocks have the switches on them. I mean, yeah, they're openly committing multiple local and federal crimes.
1: Yes, and if you were serious about getting guns off the street, it would be so simple. But they're not. Not at all.
2: I'm worried about the diversity in the gangs.
1: What are you saying?
2: I just don't see any.
1: You're saying Whitey doesn't have a chance there?
2: I should be able to step into the gang world, too.
0: All my life, I've grown up wanting to be a Crip.
2: Exactly. And you can't, David.
0: I can't. Wouldn't be allowed to.
1: Well, you know, you got all these people on social media that are trying to make a name for themselves, and you got to differentiate, and you got to do some, you know, crazy stuff, very daring stuff.
2: Mm-hmm.
1: You get young Whitey to go into the neighborhood and say, hey, it seems to me it's kind of racist you don't have any Whiteys in the gang. Now, that's a YouTube channel right there.
0: It'll be short-lived, but, you know.
1: Probably, yes.
2: Where's Whitey?
1: There is that possibility, but you got to risk it for the biscuit, David.
0: Dave Chappelle actually had a bit about that, though, because if I see a group of black guys, you know, we'll call them thugs, walking around, and they got a white friend with them,
1: mm-hmm.
0: The white dude in that gang is the dangerous mother bleeper of the bunch, because there's no telling what that guy has done
1: right
0: to get into that group.
1: Oh, that's funny. I saw a piece today. It was at the Federalist, saying leftists will never self-reflect and they will never apologize for the horrors they inflict. I'm like, okay, that sounds like standard fare, like conservative fare. I agree with it, but I go into it and I'm reading it, and it's talking about the likes of AOC and what they say. Also mentions Michael Schellenberger, who wrote San Francisco.
0: Mm-hmm.
1: And published an article this last week that said progressives will be horrified when they wake up to what they've done. The sterilization of children, the killing of mentally ill addicts, the decimation of education, and more will haunt the left. And so it goes into it. And I thought to myself, it is true, a lot of these people on the left will never apologize, because we'll bring that up occasionally. Are they ever going to say they were sorry for what they said about COVID or the vaccine?
0: No.
1: Or, you know, we have to defund the police or whatever? You're like, no. And I thought to myself, except regular people sometimes will admit they were wrong. And will say, you know, I was really led astray until I woke up to fill in the blank. And now I see all the lies. Like, I do see that just amongst regular people.
2: Mm-hmm.
1: But if, well, your money is tied to these stances, you're not going to apologize. You just won't.
0: All you can do is laugh it off and say, woke one was crazy.
1: Right. But I'm leading into this. Are you saying a left-wing historian admits to being wrong all the time?
0: Yes, John Meacham. He's a left-wing historian and unofficial advisor to Joe Biden. And
1: oh, that's the dude that's on PMS Now all the time.
0: Yeah. This was on Morning Joe on PMS Now, and they were kicking around the Democrats' prospects in the midterms, and he actually said, hey, you know, don't underestimate Trump here.
1: Okay, roll it.
3: I think one caveat we should state up front is almost everything we predicted about Donald Trump since 2015 has proven to be wrong. Wow. There are a lot of folks who at various points have declared the phenomenon to be running out of gas. It's over. He's gone too far. And here he is. As he himself said in the most honest thing from the inaugural address in the rotunda on that cold January day, can you believe this?
0: Yeah.
1: Well, at least he did that.
0: Yeah.
1: You know?
2: Yep.
1: I can't believe the people that really thought it was only going to take 4 to 6 weeks in Iran. It's great.
2: I did.
1: That's what I'm saying.
2: I did, I'm joking.
1: I mean,
2: I thought, okay, that's what that's exactly how it's going to work.
1: Hopefully,
2: right?
1: It's going to be done soon. We'll see.
2: Yeah.
1: I know.
2: Boy, all right.
1: It's that time. We do it a couple of times a day. Go around the table. It may not be the biggest story out there, but it caught your attention. You want to bring it in. David, what's your story here?
0: My story here is Michelle Obama talking to Jon Stewart, and parenthood came up, and John was just trying to, like, have a human moment about how, yeah, raising kids is hard, but you do miss some of these moments when it's all said and done.
1: Okay. I had that clip
2: unbelievable.
1: Up.
2: Unbelievable.
1: What's unbelievable?
2: She is.
1: You've already heard this,
2: yeah,
1: thing.
2: I have.
1: Oh, I haven't heard this yet. Go ahead.
4: The energy and excitement of the kids being around is so incredible.
5: I love them. I'm going to see them tonight for dinner. I love them.
4: Yeah.
5: But, you know, Barack cried when they went to college. Yeah. I was like, bye, little. Goodbye. Now Friday nights aren't wrecked with terror and fear about where are you?
4: Right.
5: You know, I love their emancipation and growth. And
4: the thing I miss, though, is the job.
1: Hold on a second. You mean when they went away to college, you still weren't worried what they were doing on the weekend?
0: No.
1: Apparently not. Like, out of sight, out of mind?
2: Emancipation.
0: I mean, also, like, one phone call to the Secret Service and you could know exactly where your daughters were. Most mothers and fathers don't have that luxury.
1: That's true. Yeah.
2: What a self-absorbed...
1: I'm trying to think of the different moms I know from all of my kids' different friends and all their moms. And I'm trying to think of one that I would have known that didn't cry when the kid went away to school. I can't think of one right now. And we talked about it before, I'll admit. Oh, it was an ugly cry. It was ugly.
2: Well, you feel some deep sadness, if nothing else.
1: Yeah, you know, it's the end of an era and all that. Right. But anyway, okay, cold, hard Michelle, what do you got?
4: Like, don't you miss... See, your kids are still in high school, so it's still a job.
6: Yes.
4: Like, it gave a meaning and, like, pattern to my life.
5: I'm good.
6: Yeah.
5: Look at all the meaning.
6: She's different.
5: I have a wonderful pattern.
4: Oh, man.
5: You know?
6: I love my kids' schedule. I love it.
4: There's something about the schedule.
6: I love their schedule.
5: I love my schedule. I have a great schedule, and it's awesome. All mine.
1: Oh, dude, if you just go back over the past few years, I don't know, maybe it's true if you went back 10 or 20. It's harder to find more self-consumption, as far as statements go, than Michelle Obama.
0: Oh, yeah. Dude, I was actually in a little bit of shock that you just admitted, because even her brother, they do the podcast together.
1: Right.
0: Her brother's trying to bring it back to, like, sanity. Like, well, I do miss the schedule and all of this. No, I like my schedule. I'm trying to help you here, Michelle. Come on, what are you doing?
1: No. But you hear that a lot from her. No wonder he's so miserable.
2: Mm-hmm. Can you imagine that?
1: I don't know if it'd be so bad you'd be fantasizing about other dudes. But, that was the woman before Michelle.
0: Yeah, right.
1: Got it. That was the college girlfriend that he wrote letters about fantasizing about dudes.
2: Yeah,
1: that's a crazy one, too.
2: I think of the things I was fantasizing about at his age.
1: Was it dudes?
2: No, it wasn't dudes.
1: I didn't think so.
2: That's why I just think, okay, there you go.
1: All right, Scotty, what do you got for your story?
2: The Detroit Tigers just didn't lose one of their best pitchers in the league when they traded Tarek Skubal to the Dodgers. They also lost an espresso machine from the clubhouse.
1: Oh.
2: Skubal, who bought the espresso machine and then everybody shared in it in the clubhouse when he was with the Tigers, took it with him when he left for L.A. He said that his wife was like, hey. He says, I was just going to leave it and get a new one. She said, no, you're not. She was like, that was way too expensive. Just run the chargeback. So he did.
1: Oh, my gosh.
2: So he takes the, unplugs it, and puts it under his arm and walks out the door with it.
1: How much is it worth?
2: I have no idea. I don't know what espresso machines run, but...
1: How much does he make?
2: They go, millions of dollars, multi-millions of dollars a year, and is going to make even more money at the end of this year.
1: Man, oh man.
2: Boy, she wanted that. She was not going to let him leave it, though. You will get that machine and bring it home!
1: That is hilarious.
2: Okay.
1: All right, I'll get it. No, I make so much money. Let's just get a new one. No.
2: No, get it. We bought it, get it.
1: For my story, brought this in for a couple of reasons. I happened to see this the same day I saw the Chicago gang with their guns out all over the place, realizing the Democrats really don't want to get guns off the streets, because if they did, they could do it easily. Kaylin Bennett, who does a lot of videos online, she is at a college campus, and I forget which one it was, but this girl comes up to her and is talking about getting rid of assault rifles. And so she's trying to have a conversation with her. And it's apparently clear this woman, this young woman, has no idea what she's talking about. But yet is so frustrated, she just swears and then demeans the other person. So if you want to hear that exchange about guns,
0: sure,
1: here you go.
7: How would you explain to them why you should have an assault rifle?
8: What is an assault rifle?
7: Big gun that you shouldn't have.
8: What is the definition of an assault rifle? If you're going to tell me I don't need something, you better have the definition.
7: What, is that how it works?
8: What is an assault rifle?
7: It's a... I'm being honest. I don't know what the exact dictionary definition...
8: Let's talk about what...
7: No.
8: Oh, you're just going to tell me and yell at me and not have a conversation? You don't know what you're talking about. You don't know what an assault rifle is.
7: Fine, then let's have a conversation.
8: All right, now that we've broken that barrier, an assault rifle is actually... The definition by the government is a machine gun, something that you hold down and the bullets just go through the mag, whatever it is that you have in their drum mag, just feeds it all through with one pull of the trigger.
7: Well, I apologize.
8: Okay, but... Those are banned in America. Those are already banned. Those aren't being used in mass shootings. Those aren't being used for a majority of mass shootings. Actually, handguns are. Handguns are responsible for 80% of the mass shootings in this country. Why aren't you focused on those?
7: Well, quite frankly, I don't know the difference between guns because I'm not some gun-obsessed loon like you are, honey.
8: No, it's important.
1: See, this is where it goes.
0: Yeah.
1: Buried in an argument, you can see it gets worse.
8: Know what things are causing which casualties if you want to ban them. My handgun is for my self-defense.
7: I never said I wanted to ban them.
8: Okay,
7: you're
8: right.
7: I have an issue with someone having a little gun for self-defense, but I have an issue with the bigger ones.
8: Why?
7: Because it's ridiculous.
8: Why?
7: You don't need an AK-47
8: Why?
7: To defend your house.
8: Why?
7: Because you don't need that.
8: That's not an argument.
7: This is a war zone.
8: It's not an argument.
7: All right, leave me the alone. Don't.
8: You came up to me, and now you're mad because you don't know what you're talking about.
1: And that's pretty much the way that goes.
0: That AK will actually, even for some inexperienced people, will end an argument very quickly. To say.
1: Nimrod's in the news and a news update. Thanks.
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1: Well, the Lindsey Clancy jury deliberations continue. She strangled her three young children, and some women are supporting her because I guess motherhood is hard. Apparently, two of the female jurors showed up wearing pink, which is like the solidarity color that the supporters have been wearing.
2: Well, hang on. Two of the female jurors?
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0: We got to get to Nimrods, or did we already?
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7: From ABC News, I'm Stephanie Officer. New information about Sunday's deadly cargo plane crash at Miami International Airport. NTSB officials providing an update on the scene today, saying they have recovered the plane's black boxes, but have yet to interview the two surviving crew members. ABC's Victor Oquendo in Miami.
8: Miami International Airport does not use EMAS. It's a system of lightweight, crushable material at the end of a runway to stop planes. At least 70 airports nationwide have installed that safety system, and the FAA credits it with saving nearly 500 lives.
7: Officials also said today the five victims killed in that plane crash were limited to the two vehicles hit when the plane overshot a runway and crashed on a nearby road. The family of Celeste Rivas Hernandez, allegedly murdered by singer David, is speaking out. She was just 14 years old at the time of her death. ABC's Alex Stone.
9: Today would have been Celeste Rivas Hernandez's 16th birthday, but she was murdered and found highly decomposed in the front trunk of a Tesla last year owned by David Burke, the singer known as David. Burke has pleaded not guilty. The two had allegedly been having an illegal sexual relationship, as Burke is an adult. Now, on what would have been her birthday, her family is calling for Burke to face the death penalty, writing, quote, "But that's not in our hands, but rather God's and the California justice system," end quote. California has a moratorium on the death penalty, has dismantled its execution chamber, and has not executed anybody in over 20 years. Alex Stone, ABC News, Los Angeles.
7: A Kennedy Center spokesperson is blaming decades of neglect for the partial ceiling collapse there over the weekend. No one was injured when a chunk of the ceiling fell Friday evening. Members of the Kennedy Center's Trump-aligned board are, of course, in court fighting over its plans to add his name to that building. You're listening to ABC News.